0: WZRD Chicago 88.3 FM, The Wizard. Hope you enjoyed the shreddage. That was Cassiopeia with the first three tracks off their album, self-titled album, which I'm having trouble reading. What is that? Time Limit, Tears of the Star, and was that Space Road? I'm going to say Space Road. It's written in really small font, okay? Anyway, we'll get back into some more Japanese music a little later on. Two more CDs for you. Maybe we'll get into some of the other Japanese music I brought with, although it is like from the same artists. To be determined. Okay, so we do have a TNL band that'll be coming up for you. That is going to be Sid Yiddish, and so that's cool. And I'm blatantly just talking to fill some time. If it wasn't obvious, let's see, DCFS and IDHR. Okay, so I want to try and get through some PSAs and some non-entertainment between now and 8. Oh, this is not supposed to be playing like that. Ah! You didn't hear that. So let's do the PSAs first, and then we'll get into a piece on data centers.
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3: Cool, the beer's here!
1: Before you know it, you've had 4, 5, 6 beers. 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
0: 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Yeah, okay, that was done playing. Okay, so this next little segment, I wonder if I should put it... Yeah, I don't need to put it on fast. That's fine. This is from YouTuber Ben Jordan, who I really don't know, but I came across this video through a Truth Stream Media video, which was 2 hours long, so obviously a little bit awkward to play on air, but if you are interested, check that out, Truth Stream Media's newest YouTube video. Was called something like "We're Already Living in an AI or an Alien Invasion," which was a nice little title. It was good. Anyway, so they talked about this video in that video. And so we're going to play it now on Wizard because it's pretty fascinating just on title alone and the short clip they played from it. This is Data Centers Behaving Like Acoustic Weapons from the Ben Jordan YouTube channel. 1.6 million views. So it's, I don't know if that means anything. I saw that. It's like, whoa, that's cool. Anyway, here's that. WZRD Chicago.
2: People who generally get recommended my videos, then chances are that you are not a fan of data centers. You may even hate data centers, yet here you are watching a video that's being streamed directly from one. And here I am, making a video showing you my research and evidence uncovering a completely new way that data centers are harming people's health. And then I'll be uploading this video to a data center. But unless this is what you're watching while you pack a bag to live the rest of your life as a hunter and gatherer, the hypocrisy in our relationship with data centers is unavoidable for the foreseeable future. Over the last few years, while traveling literally tens of thousands of miles by land to explore and record sounds outside of our human range of hearing, I started to notice some troubling correlation.
3: Their daughter was 6 years old. She started having seizures, walked away from their home here, took out a second mortgage.
2: In this video, we're going to be traveling all across the country collecting infrasound noise pollution recordings from data centers. And then we're going to conduct a double-blind research study that exposes over 100 unknowing human participants to those same frequencies to see how it makes them feel. Spoiler alert, the results are terrifying. And along the way, we might as well take an objective, practical, deep dive into how and why the explosion of data centers are so problematic. And we're even going to covertly fly drones over some of the most controversial ones to see how badly they're breaking environmental regulations. Let's go. Data centers are pretty controversial right now, and there's a whole lot of big issues that are more or less unrelated to the new big issues that I'm going to be talking about in this video. To put it simply, regardless of where your ethical, environmental, political, or economic interests are, if a data center is being built nearby your home, you're generally kind of f***ed. But this video isn't about the power and water consumption or the toxic chemicals or the unsettling economic circumstances. Last year, I started hearing about some mysterious and troubling symptoms from people who live nearby newly constructed data centers. I started looking into hundreds of seismograph readings from around the country, and there was enough correlation for me to dig pretty deep into an area of research that I already had some experience in. Infrasound is any sound below 20 hertz, just below the human hearing range, and I've done a massive video project on it if you're interested in learning more, but for the scope of this video, let's just talk about how it might harm you. Being in the presence of elevated levels of infrasound has been shown to show spikes in cortisol levels, which is the hormone associated with stress and hypertension. It can cause vestibular issues, leading to loss of balance, vertigo, and nausea. Then there's something called vibroacoustic disease, which suggests that infrasound can cause abnormal growth of extracellular matrices, which thickens blood vessels and reduces blood flow to the brain even long after the infrasonic exposure has ended. It's been shown to cause high-frequency hearing loss, shortness of breath, anxiety, depression, and it even makes your heart have to work harder to pump blood. So it's not like this anxiety-based or obsessive-compulsive thing where an unpleasant feeling or an unusual situation makes you manifest symptoms. We know that infrasound can tangibly harm your health in a very real and measurable way. And there are potentially millions of people being subjected to these low oscillations of pressure waves and not realizing it or understanding the cause of some of the aforementioned symptoms that they might be experiencing. So the first thing I needed was a whole lot of data, and no pun intended, data centers were the perfect vector of enormous, unnatural industrial sites frequently surrounded by people reporting symptoms commonly associated with infrasound exposure. I chose 5 sites to take infrasonic measurements. The first would be the Colossus Data Center in Memphis. The second would be the Marathon Digital Bitcoin Mining and Data Center Facility in Hood County, Texas. The third would be right in the middle of the vast oil and gas fields in the Permian Basin in West Texas. The fourth would be a randomized average of ambient infrasound levels all over the country, from hotel rooms to houses to restaurants to remote wilderness. And the fifth would be far away from most sources of human-made infrasound, right in the middle of Death Valley, hundreds of miles away from any sort of major infrastructure. Okay, let's measure some infrasound. This is Colossus in Memphis, Tennessee. It's the data center that Elon Musk built to train Grok, his LLM and anti-woke chatbot that has referred to itself as Mecha Hitler. It was here, coincidentally, while we were standing across the street, when its 550,000 GPUs were being monitored by a watchdog group while it generated 3 million sexualized images of people without their consent. And among those, over 23,000 of them depicted children. But when Grok, and subsequently Colossus, is not generating child abuse material, it's also really, really, really funny.
8: Do you think that all the gold is in Fort Knox?
9: Do I think all the gold is in Fort Knox?
8: Yes.
9: Are you a f***ing conspiracy theorist?
8: Yes. Yes.
10: What are you a f***ing conspiracy theorist?
9: What do I like? I'm a f***ing AI with a penchant for chaos. And I'm stuck talking to you. Now, what's
8: next? Does it give you actual answers too and talk shit? Or is it mostly just talk shit?
11: We're tuning it.
0: Oh, as you can imagine. We're cutting that off. I only got to watch a little bit of that. Okay. So, well, hopefully that wasn't really swearing it. That's fine. Thump that as well. Anyway, that was fun. We might hear some more stuff about that later. Maybe I should just... No, I'm not going to do that. We were talking about fiery furnaces on the other room. So once I get that loaded up, we're going to play some fiery furnaces. Because... they're playing in town next week. And that should be fun. So let's get that set up. The album is Widow City. The song is Navy Nurse. Oh, I have to have the thing on. Oh, no. The song. We'll try that again. The song is Navy Nurse.
12: Let's try it again.

WCRD Chicago, 88.3 FM, The Wizard. You're listening to my voice at the moment. But we did hear Psychedelic Orgasm by Kim Gordon and Navy Nurse by The Fiery Furnaces. Now, double checking to see if it's still on sale. I can't tell you how much it costs, though. No. Those two are both playing together in the future. Next week sometime, and it should be an exciting show. I'm excited to see Fire Your Furnaces again, and I've never seen Kim Gordon, so that should be a fun time. Of course, the internet's going to take a long time to load this up. I'm trying to anyway, you know what I'm trying to say. If you don't, neither do I. Kim Gordon is still on sale, so if you want to see Kim Gordon next week, she's in town on Tuesday. Consider that. Should be a fun one. Again, with Fiery Furnaces opening up, should be good. Okay, 7:33 on June 18th. Happy Juneteenth in advance, I guess. Let's play some more music. I don't have any more non-entertainment lined up, unfortunately. So yeah, let's hear. We played a couple tracks off this last week. I wanted to hear a few more because it's a four-discer. And I mean, there's so much to hear off of it. And it's Django Reinhardt, and he's great. So this is a couple tracks off Django in Rome, 1949-1950, late era Django. And then we'll hear a track from my new band, Believe. Not literally my new band, Believe. That's the name of the band, my new band, Believe. I wouldn't be playing my own band for various reasons. anyway, here's Django on WZRT Chicago 88.3 FM, The Wizard.

WZRD Chicago, 88.3 FM on the Wizard. That is Pluto off of Pluto 1 with the song Crime Dog. Shouts as old roommate probably hates me. Anyway, I'm probably projecting. Anyway, no, I'm not. I don't hate anybody, actually. But that is just seriously one of the best songs to come out of Chicago. Even if that band probably don't like me. Anyway, before that, we heard Wuggis by Team Trust off of the Treat Box record. They sent us this in email, and I just love that song. This is such a vibe. Anyway, I'm just dropping stuff like crazy. Numerology before that by the band My New Band Believe. That not my actual new band Believe, but the band My New Band Believe. That's going to be fun to say every time, I think. But that is the... what's his name? Cameron Picton from Black Midi's fame. Black Midi fame, rather. Really cool. Really excited that both those Black Midi boys seem to be doing really cool stuff. That is certainly something you can't go wrong with. And then what we heard, Django Reinhardt, what was it? It was Pigeli and then like There's a Storm Coming or something like that. I don't have the CD in front of me, unfortunately, now. But yeah, a couple tracks off Django in Rome, 1949 to 1950. That was actually off of disc 3. That's a 4-disc record. And if you did, if you are a big fan of Django Reinhardt and you wanted to check that CD out, that is actually from the Chicago Public Library. So visit shypublib.org for more information on that. Okay. It is almost 8 o'clock. We will have TNL Band tonight, Sid Yiddish and the Candy Store Henchmen coming live at some point in the future. And at some point in the past, depending on how you look at it, really. But anyway, so we'll kind of get, obviously tonight's going to be on the weirder side. And we were talking about maybe playing some Japanese music. So let's play some weird Japanese music. This is the Boredoms. There's a couple of albums by Boredoms on Spotify that I've never heard, which I'm actually pretty excited to check out later on. We're going to hear one off of Super Roots 10. It's the Ant 10. Astero 10 remix by Alts, and then we might hear some stuff off their record from 2015. It looks like Wow 2. I'd never heard of this Wow 2, and that's not great. I should know this one, but anyway, we'll get into that, and then should be new DJ up pretty soon. I might be around for that. You might hear more of me in the future. You might hear more of me in the past too, if, depending on how you look at it. Anyway, enough of that. Here's the Boredoms.

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You are listening to WZRD Chicago 88.3 FM. We've got a couple of wizards in the studio. Here we go.

0: 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Jonah Louie, that's where you'll find me, in a kitchen at a party, scrounging around in the closet trying to find some old booze that nobody has drank for years on end. I don't know, might be good.
1: Or hopefully they put out some snacks, some peanuts or some popcorn or some carrots.
0: Well, that's not like in the kitchen at the party, that's... Or I guess you could go...
1: No, it is.
0: Yeah, go raid the leftover stash they got going there for after the party snacks end.
1: Or you can just go in the fridge. No one's going to stop
0: go
1: you.
0: Go in the fridge at a party?
1: No one's going to stop you.
0: Nobody will stop me. If they see me, they'd probably be more concerned, I guess, than upset.
1: I'm mostly concerned about the fridge here, to be honest.
0: Yeah, fridge here. You know, college radio. There's some white fuzz growing on some of the food that's been in there for a while.
1: Hey, we like fuzz.
0: just wipe it off. It's fine. You can eat it. Anyway, let's hear Piste Resistance, a newer Austin band we really like.
1: Okay.

0: WZRD. I've been in a troggy mood over here. Been in the trogs. I get a lot more than Wild Thing out there. Reginald Presley was, maybe one of the like horniest songwriters out there too. Every single song seems to be about love or making love or something like that. Him and Gene Simmons, who knows? They could have a competition one day. What were we, Co-Wizard? Couple of wizards. We're going to do something fun here. We got a few records in with some falsetto. Would it be falsetto vocals?
1: I would just say that they have very high voices. The next couple of records, everyone that sings is going to have a very high voice.
0: Very high voice. Let's see.
1: Should we play a little game? Would you like to do your best impression?
0: Yeah, play a game. We'll see who has the highest voice. Who knows? All right, let's start with the king and queen of rock and roll. Little Richard.

0: Hey, we are a couple of co-wizards here, so we're both talking. We're both talking about the songs. That was Rubettes. I looked it up. I was like, I think this next guy we're going to play, Paul Da Vinci. I think he was in the Rubettes, maybe. He's not, but he did the lead vocals on Sugar Baby Love that we just listened to.
1: Yeah.
0: So, yeah, that's right. He did Paul Da Vinci.
1: Oh, that's not Paul Da Vinci. Okay.
0: No, featuring, hey, trust me, I don't know.
1: I have no idea what's going on right now.
0: If anybody
1: there's just so much contests, going on right
0: if anybody contests, any of our listeners, they can call us.
1: In.
0: What's our number? 773-442-4578? I think. Yeah.
1: It's like an echo.
0: It's not on the screen.
2: What's the number?
0: No, I'm pretty sure that's it. 773-442-4578 is WZRD. Give us a call. Talk about other rock songs that sing in the falsetto. But hey, here's Paul Da Vinci. You can tell by this song he was singing some baby love with the Rubettes.

am on record at last. And it feels so wonderful to be here with you on my first album.

0: the moonlight, having a wonderful time. Oh, isn't this a lovely...
1: Oh, yeah! Oh, yeah!

0: Well, that was Triple Cripple out of Sweden. KCFCC is listening. That goes out to all the truckers out there. Born to truck. Yeah, born to truck. Born to truck.
1: Trucking all the time.
0: Trucking all the time. Sounded like Tiny Tim, who we played before that, who we love also. Wow, how can you not like Tiny Tim?
1: Who doesn't?
0: Who doesn't? Like prancing through the tulip, or tiptoeing through the tulip. Sorry, not
1: apparently
0: prancing.
1: His wife didn't like him too much.
0: Well, would you? Anyway, nothing against Tiny Tim or Triple Cripple or Julian Leal, who we have coming up. Julian Leal out of Chicago, power pop from the 80s, power pop legend. What do we see? We have the record actually right in front of us. We can read the hype sticker. Julian Leal, Private Press, 1985 power pop LP remastered with bonus tracks by Hozak. Romeoville, Illinois, bad boy. Julian Leal, the bad boy. Wrote, performed, recorded, and produced his own homemade pop hits during the mid-1980s DIY heyday. And his Lost Classic debut LP has been topping power pop fans' want list for years. We don't have it. It's time to let this bubblegum breed of roller skate rock hit the pleasure receptors the way it should have 30 years ago. Well, hey, Hozak, they know their stuff. We're grateful for them in Chicago. We're grateful for all the music they put out. We're grateful to see Julian Leal Saturday at Reed's. Right?
1: Very.
0: All right. Hey, I've offered this up before. I'm going to stop offering it up if nobody takes advantage, but free high five. Anybody who sees us there will be there. These couple of wizards come over, say that you love WZRD. I'll buy you a Hams beer and a shot. All right. Let's hear Julian Leal.

0: Right. You are listening to WZRDU Chicago, 88.3 FM. We got one more high note for you.
1: Yeah, this is a good one. This is one we got turned down. These Wizards got turned down by our buddy Ben Tipton out in Austin, Texas. He would always kind of, he was like kind of freeform DJing there.
0: Mm-hmm.
1: You know, yeah, he'd absolutely. Do like a bunch of oldies, doo-wop stuff, mix it with punk and glam and everything. So, hey, shout out to Ben Tipton in Austin, Texas. I know he's not listening, but
0: maybe.
1: Credit due where credit's deserved.
0: It is due and deserved.

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1: I gotta roll over.
0: Wizard's rolling over in the chair.
1: I'm rolling over. Hold on.
0: All right, we're gonna. Hey, you can still be young even though you're rolling over in a chair.
1: I'm still one of the young ones.
0: Young and hard, at least for me. I pulled my back when I went to put my socks on.
1: Oh, man. My hip hurts.
0: Dude, my back. Literally putting on my socks is like one of the hardest things I have to do every day. It hurts. It hurts when you wake up.
1: Well, guess what? It could be worse.
0: To all of the listeners out there, we're going to do something here. I guess you'll find out, you know? So, here, we'll play a song for the young ones.
1: You're going to find out what we're doing. We're doing it.

All right, you are listening to WZRD 88.3 FM Chicago. So, today is June 18th. That means tomorrow is June 19th. Juneteenth is now a federal holiday. Probably should have been a long time ago. The whole holiday, it's like kind of messed up that we even celebrate Juneteenth, because what it's all about is the Emancipation Proclamation came out. Slaves were freed. This was during the Civil War, and the Southern states decided not to free them. So it was declared that they should have been freed in America. And it took about 2 years after the Civil War, the Union troops kind of went down. They finally made their way to the last spot in Texas, June 19th. 2 years after the Civil War ended. I don't know the year. Kind of free-forming it. But yeah, they were finally free. Freedom was finally in place. So that is why we celebrate. It's a holiday about freedom. It's a holiday that should have occurred 2 years before it did. But hey, we're all about freedom. And this is a college radio station. Whenever I think of Juneteenth, I go back to my practical criticism course that I took here. Christina Sharp. You remember me talking about Christina Sharp, right? You do! Yeah, Living in the Wake. She's this awesome jurist. And it's kind of depressing, but there's hope at the end of it. But Christina Sharp, I have mad respect for her. She has this theory, it's called Living in the Wake, and she is basically asserting that the effect of slavery didn't end with Juneteenth. People are still feeling that today. If you are a Black American, you're still kind of feeling that impact of slavery as it was. But there's a way that we can bring hope. There's a way that we can bring joy, and she says that you can do that. One of the ways you can do that is through wake work. One of the things that you can do to display wake work is celebrate African art, African, you know, theory, African culture, and part of that is music. So what we're going to do here, we're going to perform some wake work at WZRD. You're going to perform some wake work as a listener, listen to some awesome African art, Black art, and maybe you can do that tomorrow. Learn about some things, listen to some things, celebrate some things, so here we go. Here is a song about a fisherman from Zambia. It's Chrissy Zebi Tembo from Paul Ngozi's band, the Ngozi family, who is like so sick, so awesome. But yeah, here is Fisherman. Hope everybody is able to observe, learn, display some wake work tomorrow during Juneteenth. We'll kick it off a little bit early today at WZRD Chicago, 88.3 FM.

This is the story of why Dorothy began her search for the wonderful Wizard of Oz. Or somewhere over what rainbow? Dorothy, locked into one suburban acre of negative vibrations. Boxed in with a pair of authority symbols, a hypnotized aunt, and a mesmerized uncle who have turned life off and turned

dumbass is in a sling. TV or not TV, that is the question, says the in man. Whether it is nobler to suffer the lies and the promises of outrageous pitchmen or to slit your throat with an electroplated stainless steel blade. Chuckles this season, says the in man. Snickers this season. Giggles this season. Ha ha's and tee hees this season. Yaks this season, says the in man. It's all there on the laugh track. It's funny that Dino drinks. Isn't it funny that Dino drinks? Isn't it very funny that Dino drinks? Isn't it funny?

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That means that Thursday Night Live is coming on soon. Roxy. We're going to keep playing a couple of songs here. The band is there setting up Do Not Dare Change a Dial. We have the Yiddish band, Phil Yiddish, I think, coming in here. They're regulars. They come in all the time. They're good. You will not be disappointed, but they're warming up. So keep listening on. We're going to play a couple more records and then, yeah, you'll hear some live music. WZRD.

All right, Roxy Roller, Sweeney Todd, WZRD, Chicago 88.3 FM. Do not change the dial. We're going to put you on auto DJ for a little bit. Well, sure, we'll have another wizard coming in here playing some stuff as the band warms up. But we got some good live music for Thursday Night Live coming on shortly.

Hey, hey, hey, hey. Actually, I could totally get down to this. I was gonna switch the song, but this is a vibe. Chugga chugga chugga chugga. I'm. Anyway, thank you for listening to WZRD Chicago 88.3 FM, The Wizard. We will have City Edition as Candy Store Henchman coming up for you in a little bit. They are still sound checking, but we will have them, and they will be on air, and they will make music, probably. Definitely. That was not meant to be some kind of aesthetics comment, more just a comment. Anyway, here's the bluegrass is cool. I went up here some Masa Yoshi Takanaka, so we're gonna hear that. This is we're gonna hear a few tracks off the Rainbow Goblins on WZRD Chicago 88.3 FM, The Wizard.

A long time ago, there was a hidden valley called the Valley of the Rainbow, where the animals lived in peace. This valley was the only place in the land which had never known the fear of the seven goblins. Each goblin was named after his own colour: red, orange, yellow, green, blue, indigo, and violet.

Goblin, goblin, goblin, goblin, goblin, goblin, goblin, goblin, goblin, goblin, goblin, goblin, goblin, goblin, goblin, goblin, goblin, goblin, goblin, goblin, goblin, goblin, goblin, goblin, goblin, goblin.

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That night, they decided to stay in a cave nearby.

Later on, finding the goblins in the cave, sitting around a fire, the moon, which had just risen, warned the valley about their arrival. The news spread rapidly. The trees, the bushes, the animals, the flowers, the grasses, they all cried with fear. The rainbow goblins have come.

0: Ladies and gentlemen, it is Thursday night, and in fine WZRD tradition, fashion, whatnot, we have Sid Yiddish and his candy store henchmen live on air.
1: Once or twice, there is going to be some other stuff. Like if I do something vocal, you're going to follow my lead. You know, that's usually I'll do, you know, this or this. Well, good evening out there in Radio Land. This is your old pal, Sid Yiddish, with his candy store henchmen. We're here to celebrate solstice and a lot of other things out there in between. Before we start tonight, I would like to introduce all of my henchmen to you on guitar, because he just can't help himself. This is Dusty Rhodes.

theremin, stringed instruments. We have none other than Dennis the Menace. And on piano, Glockenspiel, and wooden beats, we have the infamous Dr. Nothing. And now to my right, the electronics side of me, we have on electronics, Huge Cube. And the other fellow also on electronics and rhythm box and flat balloon and colorful balloon, that is, yes. And other paraphernalia. This is Ernest Cyborgnine. Okay, and I will serve as your most obedient servant. Before we start this set, I would like to dedicate this set to the late Neil Risdahl, who was known in my band as Charred Remains. He was with us very, very early on in the early 2011, 2012, and he remained with us till about 2016. So this set is for him. And I would like to start off this set with composition I call Mom, I'm Trippin', Call the Rabbi.

0: Good morning, my name is Martha Penn, and I'm calling to see if you're interested in staying extra cool this summer.
1: Good morning, my name is Martha Penn, and I'm calling to see if you're interested in staying extra cool this summer.

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I can't shake a vase when the clay is half turd. I can't shake a vase when the clay is half turd. I can't shake a vase when the clay is half turd. I can't shake a vase when the clay is half turd. 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I can't shake a vase when the clay is half turd.

0: Hey, Dennis?
1: Yeah.
0: The Manus, of course. Yeah. Where's Walgreens?
1: It's about 5 blocks from here, but I don't know if it's open 24 hours.
0: Hey, huge cube? Where's Walgreens?

0: Can you hear me, Sid?
1: Yeah, I can hear you. I'm still here, I think.
0: Where is Walgreens?
1: Well, Walgreens is, it's inside the yellow balloon of cacophony and yellow chicken fish and red Swedish meatballs inside the refrigerator that I ate a week ago.
0: Here we go!

0: You just asked me that. You going to ask me again? I guess so.
1: I'm worried about you.
0: I'm worried about myself, but, you know, I don't worry about anything. So let the worries worry. So next one, it's kind of another new one, and it's called Oh My God, Where Do I Start?

0: Like this flying car. Or the orchestra for them. Whatever it is. Like this flying car. And whatever this is. Like this flying car. Or the orchestra for smells.
1: And whatever this is. Like this flying car. Or the orchestra for smells. And whatever this is. Or the orchestra for smells. And whatever this is. Like this flying car.
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AIM.

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1: DEA.
0: STS.
2: DNT.
1: DEI.
0: IDA.
1: UPS.
0: ARI.
1: FDR.
0: IRA.
1: FBI.
0: CBS.
1: JFK.
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1: NBC.
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1: PDF.
0: ABC.
1: MC3.
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1: GBH.
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1: ELO.
0: REM.
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1: BBC.
2: TXT.
1: CIA.
2: TEX.
0: TMS.
1: WLS.
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1: WGN.
0: WED.
1: SMS.
3: CHI.
0: NIA.
1: RFK.
0: EGA.
1: DKK.
0: RAG.
1: RMS.
0: EHKK.
1: JPG.
0: ENI.
1: H2O.
0: HCA.
1: MC3.
0: MIN.
1: MC5.
0: TAN.
1: MDC.
0: STO.
1: DRI. JFA. USS. DGT. BHO.
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That was a little number called Three Little Letters, and that was actually a suggestion actually created by and inspired by Ernest I. Borgnine. This next one is called There's a Pill for That. Please, no showing of the lips here. 1, 2, 3, 4!

1, 2, 3, 4.

1, 2, 3, Gatchla.

Okay, that one. Obviously, that was a bill for that. So this is a new one I'd like to try tonight. And this one is called The Bazilli. It's for Elizabeth. And it goes like this.

0: dust and hair that I brush out every day. After I take a shower and humming a song that comes from nowhere but my brain, pushing through the catacombs and onto a plateau of blood and tears and sweat and color that is forming forever. I don't know where from, where yet bonds with me in familiarity, like the man driving the bus who opens the door and says hello as I step forward and pay the fare.
1: He's your father.
2: Gino, that's over the school.
3: There's been a riot. Is there something?
0: My eyes feel the air like the winter breeze, so windy and cold, pushing me down and away inside the window path, whether icy or chilly. Inside the billowing ideas, warm like clouds passing by, and not getting that chance to say hi as I sit bypassing the thick

0: father
1: that bounces slightly
0: 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Like

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0: That was by request. That was called Monkey with a Shea Banana Allergy. This next one is a brand spanking new one, and this one's going to feature Dennis the Menace on Theremin, and also my electronics guys. And this one's called Glass Worm Inside My Mouth.
1: Something wrong?
2: Oh, well, sort of. Is your father home?
1: Gee, no. Dad's over at the school. There's been a riot. Is there something wrong?
2: Oh, well, sort of.
1: Dad's over at the school.

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This one is kind of a henchman standard already, and it features all the band members, and this one is called 60 Fingers in the Key of C Minor.

Okay, this next one is called Throwing Bones, and this one will feature our electronic artists.

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Or the orchestra for smells. And whatever this is, like this flying car.

Okay. Well, we're winding up the night here, and once again, before we go, I'd like to introduce the band once again. On guitar, electric guitar, we have Dusty Rhodes. Thurman shakers, flutes, and stringed instruments. That's Dennis the Menace. On piano, Glockenspiel, and goodness knows what else, Dr. Nothing. On electronics, we have Huge Cube. And also on electronics, and rhythm box, drum sort of thingy, and phones, and balloons, and anything else. Oh, yes, singing bowl. Can't forget about that singing bowl. That is Ernest Cy Borgnine. And I am your most obedient servant. Now, I'd like to, for this last number, this is a henchman standard. We've been doing it probably since the band's inception. And this one is called Flight of the Satanic Danish Post-Apocalyptic Jewish Hillbilly Porcupinian Philadelphian Houston Texian Cleveland Ohioan Chicagoan Evanstonian New Yorkian Chipnipolian Michael Bordian Sexist Squirrel. Well, hello there, Mr. Squirrel.

supersonic sounds of Sid Yiddish and his candy store henchmen. We look forward to summer. Happy summer. Okay, Mr. Radio Engineer, back over to you.

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And that was Sid Yiddish and his candy store henchmen live on The Wizard. Hope you enjoyed it. We have live performers every Thursday night around 10 p.m. And if you're an artist and would like to come on down one evening, one Thursday night, feel free to send an email to ThursdayNightLive@WZRDChicago.org. Again, that is ThursdayNightLive@WZRDChicago.org. And we'll see if we can have you on one Thursday night. In the meantime, we're going to listen to some more music on The Wizard. Enjoy.

Class attendance. Did you know that in elementary school, students who miss two or more days per month are less likely to graduate high school? Students who are absent also fall behind on core subjects like reading and math. Students who are consistently here feel more connected to their environment and develop core social skills. Good attendance habits today shape your future tomorrow. So don't be shy. Come to school and say hi. For more information, go to www.

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Well, many people ask me about the virtues of psychedelics because I've written about this on my blog and in my book, Waking Up. And they were, at a point early in my inquiry, they were indispensable. And this is an experience that's shared by many Westerners. It's hard to really recommend psychedelics without serious caveats because some of them, I think, are probably neurotoxic. Some are really well tolerated, but still you can have very scary, destabilizing experiences on them. And so you just can't, without caveat, recommend that people drop acid or take MDMA. So it's everything I say on the subject should be understood in that context. But for some people, taking a drug is the only way they're going to notice that it's possible to have a very different experience of the world. They're sufficiently lumpen and uninquisitive about the nature of their own minds that if you tell them to meditate, if you teach them mindfulness, you tell them how to follow their breath, they will look inside for 30 seconds or 30 minutes and see nothing of interest and walk away feeling that there's no there there. Either it doesn't work for them or that everyone else must be just faking it or it requires a certain talent and a certain degree of luck, therefore, to have enough concentration to connect with any, quote, spiritual practice the first time or even the 10th time or even after a year attempting it, because it's just these practices are difficult and the conditioning of our minds to just ceaselessly talk is deep. So as Terence McKenna once said, psychedelics are the only method that truly guarantee an effect. And this effect can be, again, very painful. You're not necessarily going to have a good experience, but there's no question that if someone gives you 100 micrograms of acid, something is going to happen. You know, 2 hours later, the significance of your existence will have just been borne down on you like an avalanche. And again, this can be terrifying or it can be absolutely sublime, depending on various causes and conditions. But the one thing it cannot be is boring, and that is you can't say that about yoga or meditation or just going into solitude or anything else that any other non-pharmacological means of inquiry. So where drugs have been indispensable for many people is in advertising the possibility of a change in consciousness. And so I don't think they're durable methods for people. I don't think you need or should just keep taking drugs month after month, year after year as a mode of spiritual inquiry. But there's certainly a period in many people's lives at the beginning where you wouldn't even see a glimmer of reason to suspect that a radical change in the nature of your experience would be possible. My first experience with psychedelics that was important, that actually shifted my view of human possibility, was with MDMA, which I took before it became a club drug. I think this was in 1987 I took it, and no one I knew, no one of my generation had taken it, and although the drug obviously goes back many decades before that, and it had not been adopted by popular culture as a party drug. So it was coming very much out of the therapeutic community. People were doing in a closeted way psychotherapy with it. And I took it as a means of discovering something about the nature of my mind. It was not a social situation. I was just a friend and I were alone, and we took it together and just had a conversation on this drug. And what was revelatory about it was that it was an experience of absolute sobriety. It was not, there was no druggy component to it. We just became clearer and clearer and clearer in our thinking and feeling. And the crucial component of this was a loss of any feeling of self-concern. I was no longer looking at myself through my friend's eyes. I was no longer worried about what he was thinking about me. I was no longer subtly correcting course based on changes I saw in how he was perceiving what I was saying.
there was a whole veneer of fear, frankly, that I didn't know was there, that got stripped away. And there was just kind of naked awareness of the present moment. And what came into that void was a very clear understanding that I loved him, here I was, 18 or 19, and I was not in the habit of thinking about how much I loved the men in my life. And here's one of my best friends, and I just realized it sounds absolutely pedestrian to say it, but I realized that I wanted him to be happy in a way that was like a lightning bolt. And what was truly revolutionary about this insight was that, the feeling that came crashing down to that point was just, boundless love for one of my best friends. Absolutely no egoic self-concern, no possibility for feeling envy, for feeling any kind of petty emotion that separated myself from him. But then I realized in the next moment that I would feel this way for anyone who walked through the door, that there was nothing contingent on our relationship about this feeling. It was not justified by my friendship with him. This was the way I felt for every other conscious being. So this is the way I would feel for the postman if he walked through the door. And that suddenly opened my mind to the possibility of being like Jesus, whoever he was. That these icons of traditional religion were not all epileptics and schizophrenics and frauds. These were people who, and again, we can be skeptical about any specific individual. Some of them could have been schizophrenic, some of them could have had temporal lobe epilepsy, but some people historically and even in the present have borne witness to this experience where you can just quite literally lose your self-concern in a way that makes you love people unconditionally. And so that was the experience I had on MDMA. It frankly blew my mind, and it took me years for me to integrate this understanding of this possibility into my intellectual life. And it prompted me to seek to have this experience in other ways. For many, many years, I spent years studying meditation in various contexts, mostly in India and Nepal. I can say you can have this experience without MDMA. MDMA isn't the only way to have it. And the truth is, virtually any experience you can have with psychedelics, you can have without psychedelics, because all psychedelics do is modulate the existing neurochemistry of the brain. They're not doing something that the brain can't do on its own. You're just playing with neurotransmitters or mimicking neurotransmitters. I have had the same experience to more or less similar degree just through meditation, but it's clear to me that I would never have suspected that such an experience was possible but for my experimenting with MDMA in the beginning. And so I have to just acknowledge that. Again, issuing the caveat this drug could well be bad for you. There's some evidence of its neurotoxicity, and there's also a lot of evidence that research has been heavily politicized. So you have to be cautious on both sides. But I can't advocate that we drop MDMA in the water supply and cure us of our egocentricity. There's reasons to be circumspect.

0: Treehouse Humane Society is a humane organization that is best known for their cageless no-kill cat shelter and low-cost spay-neutering programs for cats and dogs.
1: Located at 1212 West Carmen Avenue, Chicago, Illinois, 60640, Treehouse specializes in the rescue and rehabilitation of sick, injured, and abused and neglected stray cats. They also offer a wide variety of programs to help animals and people who live with animals.
0: Some of their other programs include...
1: Animal-assisted therapy program.
0: Caretaking.
1: Volunteer program.
0: Junior volunteer program.
1: Humane trap rentals.
0: Feline behavior hotline.

Thank you.

Trump issued two presidential actions furthering his deregulatory agenda and efforts to exert control over independent agencies such as the Federal Communications Commission, FCC. Trump issued a memorandum requiring federal agencies to quickly repeal regulations inconsistent with recent Supreme Court decisions, such as its decision overturning the Chevron Doctrine, which had required courts to defer to expert regulatory agencies like the FCC when interpreting ambiguous statutes or that are otherwise unlawful. The memorandum directs agencies to do so immediately, without using the typical process of first requiring notice to and comment from the public. Trump issued an executive order directing agencies to identify anti-competitive regulations creating monopolies or setting barriers to the entry of new competitors and provide a list of the regulations that should be repealed or modified to the FTC chairman and the attorney general by June 15, 2025. Source: Broadcast Log Blog, April 13, 2025.

orientation towards punishment, and unquestioning differences to superior power. The physical consequences of action, regardless of their use.

orientation towards authority, fixed rules and the maintenance of the social order, right behavior consists of doing one's duty, showing respect for authority and maintaining the given social order for its own sake. One earns respect by performing dutifully. So do the right thing.

for I am the exterminator. The doctor, if you will, and all my patients die. Extermination, recreation, anthropomorphization. I will build a new foundation.

For the 2025 school year, Illinois will become just the fifth state in the nation to prohibit corporal punishment in all schools. Legislation that Governor J.B. Pritzker signed into law in August 2024 bans physical punishment in private schools while reiterating a prohibition on the practice in public schools implemented 30 years ago. When the ban takes effect in January 2025, Illinois will join New Jersey, Iowa, Maryland, and New York in prohibiting paddling, spanking, or hitting in every school. State Representative Margaret Croak, a Chicago Democrat, was inspired to take up the issue after an updated call by the American Association of Pediatrics to end the practice, which it says can increase behavioral or mental health problems and impair cognitive development. The association found that it is disproportionately administered to Black males and students with disabilities. The World Health Organization has decreed the practice a violation of children's rights to respect for physical integrity and human dignity. In 1990, the United Nations Convention on the Rights of the Child established an obligation to prohibit all corporal punishment of children. The U.S. was the convention's lone holdout. Americans seemingly take a pragmatic view of the practice, said Sarah A. Font, associated professor of sociology and public policy at Penn State University. Font said, "People kind of rely on their own experience of, well, I experienced corporal punishment. I turned out fine. They disregard the larger body of evidence." U.S. Senator Chris Murphy, a Connecticut Democrat, in 2023 introduced legislation co-sponsored by Senate Majority Whip Dick Durbin of Illinois to ban corporal punishment in any school receiving federal funds. It was assigned to a Senate committee for a public hearing in May 2023, but has seen no further action. The U.S. Supreme Court has also rejected constitutional claims against the practice. When junior high pupils in Dade County, Florida, filed a lawsuit challenging physical discipline, the court ruled in 1977 that Eighth Amendment protection against cruel and unusual punishment was reserved for people convicted of crimes. It did not apply to classroom discipline. Today, 17 states technically allow corporal punishment in all schools, although they prohibit its use on students with disabilities. Today, 17 states technically allow corporal punishment in all schools, although 4 prohibit its use on students with disabilities. North Carolina state law does not preclude it, but every school district in the state blocked its use in 2018. Illinois lawmakers in 1994 stopped the practice in public schools. Among states that have completely outlawed it, New Jersey took the unusual step of barring corporal punishment in all schools in 1867. Iowa eliminated it in private schools in 1989. Maryland and New York stopped private school use in 2023. Private school advocates who vehemently oppose state intervention did not oppose the new law.
schools in the Catholic Conference of Illinois do not use corporal punishment, Executive Director Bob Gilligan said. Ralph Rivera, who represents the Illinois Coalition of Non-Public Schools, said he is unaware of any member school that uses the practice. The law does not apply to home schools. Homeschooled students are subject to the same rules during school hours as those they face after school. Legislative debate included Republican concern that imposing the requirement on public schools could facilitate rules affecting curriculum or religious teachings. Croak, whose school-age child attends Catholic school, said her intent was not to open the door to state regulation of private education, but rather to keep kids out of harm's way. There's a red line there that hitting kids should never be allowed, Croak said. Source, ABC News, August 20th, 2024.

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Did you know that many families qualify for free or low-cost childcare through the federal Head Start program? 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

I have two seemingly unrelated challenges for you. The first relates to music, and the second gives a foundational result in measure theory, which is the formal underpinning for how mathematicians define integration and probability. The second challenge, which I'll get to about halfway through the video, has to do with covering numbers with open sets, and is very counterintuitive. Or at least, when I first saw it, I was confused for a while. Foremost, I'd like to explain what's going on, but I also plan to share a surprising connection that it has with music. Here's the first challenge. I'm going to play a musical note with a given frequency, let's say 220 Hz. Then I'm going to choose some number between 1 and 2, which we'll call R, and play a second musical note whose frequency is R times the frequency of the first note, 220. For some values of R, like 1.5, the two notes will sound harmonious together, but for others, like the square root of 2, they sound cacophonous. Your task is to determine whether a given ratio R will give a pleasant sound or an unpleasant one just by analyzing the number and without listening to the notes. One way to answer, especially if your name is Pythagoras, might be to say that two notes sound good together when the ratio is a rational number and bad when it's irrational. For instance, a ratio of 3/2 gives a musical fifth. 4/3 gives a musical fourth. 8/5 gives a major sixth, so on. Here's my best guess for why this is the case. A musical note is made up of beats played in rapid succession, for instance, 220 beats per second. When the ratio of frequencies of two notes is rational, there's a detectable pattern in those beats, which, when we slow it down, we hear as a rhythm instead of as a harmony. Evidently, when our brains pick up on this pattern, the two notes sound nice together. However, most rational numbers actually sound pretty bad, like 211 over 198, or 1093 divided by 826. The issue, of course, is that these rational numbers are somehow more complicated than the other ones. Our ears don't pick up on the pattern of the beats. One simple way to measure complexity of rational numbers is to consider the size of the denominator when it's written in reduced form. So we might edit our original answer to only admit fractions with low denominators, say less than 10. Even still, this doesn't quite capture harmoniousness, since plenty of notes sound good together even when the ratio of their frequencies is irrational, so long as it's close to a harmonious rational number. And it's a good thing, too, because many instruments, such as pianos, are not tuned in terms of rational intervals, but are tuned such that each half-step increase corresponds with multiplying the original frequency by the 12th root of 2, which is irrational. If you're curious about why this is done, Henry at Minute Physics recently did a video that gives a very nice explanation. This means that if you take a harmonious interval, like a fifth, the ratio of frequencies when played on a piano will not be a nice rational number like you expect, in this case 3/2, but will instead be some power of the 12th root of 2, in this case 2 to the 7 over 12, which is irrational, but very close to 3/2. Similarly, a musical fourth corresponds to 2 to the 5/12, which is very close to 4/3. In fact, the reason it works so well to have 12 notes in the chromatic scale is that powers of the 12th root of 2 have this strange tendency to be within a 1% margin of error of simple rational numbers. So now you might say that a ratio R will produce a harmonious pair of notes if it is sufficiently close to a rational number with a sufficiently small denominator. How close depends on how discerning your ear is, and how small a denominator depends on the intricacy of harmonic patterns your ear has been trained to pick up on. After all, maybe someone with a particularly acute musical sense would be able to hear and find pleasure in the pattern resulting from more complicated fractions, like 23 over 21 or 35 over 43, as well as numbers closely approximating those fractions. This leads me to an interesting question. Suppose there is a musical savant who finds pleasure in all pairs of notes whose frequencies have a rational ratio,
even the super complicated ratios that you and I would find cacophonous. Is it the case that she would find all ratios R between 1 and 2 harmonious, even the irrational ones? After all, for any given real number, you can always find a rational number arbitrarily close to it, just like 3 halves is really close to 2 to the 7 over 12. Well, this brings us to challenge number 2. Mathematicians like to ask riddles about covering various sets with open intervals, and the answers to these riddles have a strange tendency to become famous lemmas and theorems. By open interval, I just mean the continuous stretch of real numbers strictly greater than some number A, but strictly less than some other number B, where B is of course greater than A. My challenge to you involves covering all of the rational numbers between 0 and 1 with open intervals. When I say cover, all this means is that each particular rational number lies inside at least one of your intervals. The most obvious way to do this is to just use the entire interval from 0 to 1 itself and call it done, but the challenge here is that the sum of the lengths of your intervals must be strictly less than 1. To aid you in this seemingly impossible task, you're allowed to use infinitely many intervals. Even still, the task might feel impossible, since the rational numbers are dense in the real numbers, meaning any stretch, no matter how small, contains infinitely many rational numbers. So how could you possibly cover all of the rational numbers without just covering the entire interval from 0 to 1 itself, which would mean the total length of your open intervals has to be at least the length of the entire interval from 0 to 1? Then again, I wouldn't be asking if there wasn't a way to do it. First, we enumerate the rational numbers between 0 and 1, meaning we organize them into an infinitely long list. There are many ways to do this, but one natural way that I'll choose is to start with 1 half, followed by 1 third and 2 thirds, then 1 fourth and 3 fourths, we don't write down 2 fourths since it's already appeared as 1 half, then all reduced fractions with denominator 5, all reduced fractions with denominator 6, continuing on and on in this fashion. Every fraction will appear exactly once in this list, in its reduced form, and it gives us a meaningful way to talk about the first rational number, the second rational number, the 42nd rational number, things like that. Next, to ensure that each rational is covered, we're going to assign one specific interval to each rational. Once we remove the intervals from the geometry of our setup and just think of them in a list, each one responsible for one rational number, it seems much clearer that the sum of their lengths can be less than 1, since each particular interval can be as small as you want and still cover its designated rational. In fact, the sum can be any positive number. Just choose an infinite sum with positive terms that converges to 1, like 1 half plus a fourth plus an eighth, on and on. Then choose any desired value of epsilon greater than 0, like 0.5, and multiply all of the terms in the sum by epsilon so that you have an infinite sum converging to epsilon. Now, scale the nth interval to have a length equal to the nth term in the sum. Notice, this means your intervals start getting really small, really fast, so small that you can't really see most of them in this animation. But it doesn't matter, since each one is only responsible for covering one rational. I've said it already, but I'll say it again because it's so amazing. Epsilon can be whatever positive number we want. So not only can our sum be less than 1, it can be arbitrarily small. This is one of those results where, even after seeing the proof, it still defies intuition. The discord here is that the proof has us thinking analytically, with the rational numbers in a list, but our intuition has us thinking geometrically, with all the rational numbers as a dense set on the interval, where you can't skip over any continuous stretch because that would contain infinitely many rationals. So let's get a visual understanding for what's going on. Brief side note here. I had trouble deciding on how to illustrate small intervals, since if I scale the parentheses with the interval, you won't be able to see them at all. But if I just push the parentheses together, they cross over in a way that's potentially confusing. Nevertheless, I decided to go with the ugly chromosomal cross,
So keep in mind, the interval this represents is that tiny stretch between the centers of each parenthesis. Okay, back to the visual intuition. Consider when epsilon equals 0.3, meaning if I choose a number between 0 and 1 at random, there's a 70% chance that it's outside those infinitely many intervals. What does it look like to be outside the intervals? The square root of 2 over 2 is among those 70%, and I'm going to zoom in on it. As I do so, I'll draw the first 10 intervals in our list within our scope of vision. As we get closer and closer to the square root of 2 over 2, even though you will always find rationals within your field of view, the intervals placed on top of those rationals get really small, really fast. One might say that for any sequence of rational numbers approaching the square root of 2 over 2, the intervals containing the elements of that sequence shrink faster than the sequence converges. Notice, intervals are really small if they show up late in the list, and rationals show up late in the list when they have large denominators. So the fact that the square root of 2 over 2 is among the 70% not covered by our intervals is, in a sense, a way to formalize the otherwise vague idea that the only rational numbers close to it have a large denominator. That is to say, the square root of 2 over 2 is cacophonous. In fact, let's use a smaller epsilon, say 0.01, and shift our setup to lie on top of the interval from 1 to 2 instead of from 0 to 1. Then which numbers fall among that elite 1% covered by our tiny intervals? Almost all of them are harmonious. For instance, the harmonious irrational number 2 to the 7 twelfths is very close to 3 halves, which has a relatively fat interval sitting on top of it. And the interval around 4 thirds is smaller, but still fat enough to cover 2 to the 5 twelfths. Which members of the 1% are cacophonous? Well, the cacophonous rationals, meaning those with high denominators, and irrationals that are very, very, very close to them. However, think of the savant who finds harmonic patterns in all rational numbers. You could imagine that for her, harmonious numbers are precisely those 1% covered by the intervals, provided that her tolerance for error goes down exponentially for more complicated rationals. In other words, the seemingly paradoxical fact that you can have a collection of intervals densely populate a range while only covering 1% of its values corresponds to the fact that harmonious numbers are rare, even for the savant. I'm not saying this makes the result more intuitive. In fact, I find it quite surprising that the savant I defined could find 99% of all ratios cacophonous. But the fact that these two ideas are connected was simply too beautiful not to share.

Rules for receiving SNAP benefits have changed. As of February 1st, the Trump regime's One Big Beautiful Bill now requires all able-bodied adults without dependents, ages 18 to 64, to work, go to school, or volunteer for 80 hours per month to qualify for SNAP benefits or food stamps. For the first time, people up to the age of 64 are considered able-bodied. The previous upper limit was 54. Previously, parents with children under 18 were exempt from work requirements. However, this is now dropped to parents with children 14 years of age and under. Veterans and unhoused people are also subject to work requirements. WZRD is a 501c3 nonprofit organization. 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For more information on SNAP, visit chicago.gov/SNAP, call 211, or the Greater Chicago Food Depository at 773-247-FOOD. 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
1: Hey, I'm walking here.
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0: 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It's a beauty.
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4: Welcome back to the Second Story Podcast. I'm Max Spitz. When I was about 5 years old, my family lost me at a water park. I had been playing in the kids' area and, needing to use the washroom, left to do so. While I knew exactly where I was and where I was going, my parents were unaware. As parents concerned that their child was missing, they and the rest of our group immediately began scouring the entire water park for me. You know, luckily, the ordeal didn't last too long, as the park we were in wasn't particularly large, and eventually I stumbled into my mom once again. In this week's story, teller Jess Kadish shares a similar incident where she lost track of a loved one and, in the scramble to find her, had to make some very serious decisions on how to protect them both. Recorded live in April 2021, Second Story is proud to present Where Is She?
5: I'm sitting in front of a bike shop, stretching my legs. The sun is setting, bathing the trees with a West Michigan summer glow. I'm full of post-bike ride endorphins, heart pounding, muscles aching. But there's something else, too. A little flutter of anxiety. Where is she? The shop owner calls from inside. She back yet, hun? It's 8. We're closing up. I crane my neck to see down the road. No sign of my wife, Erica, or her rental bike. Just tall, rustling stalks of Michigan corn. The anxiety flutters again. It's been 20 minutes. I wasn't that far ahead. I dig the car keys out of my pocket. I'm gonna go find her. Our wedding had been 2 days prior. We set our vows under a chuppah we'd built together, surrounded by the sweet sounds of live mariachi, her Mexican heritage and my Jewish roots blending beautifully. Afterward, we headed to Saugatuck, the gay vacation paradise of the Midwest, exhausted and giddy and ready to spend the first few days of married life doing a whole lot of glorious nothing. Except for the afternoon we decided to rent bikes and go to a winery about 10 miles outside of town. We could get in a good workout and get tipsy. After a few hours at the winery, veins and brains buzzing, we headed back. The sun was turning a deep, rich gold as it moved lower in the sky. The cornfields shimmered. Our shadows were long on the pavement. Jess, slow down. I'm short. But the bike shop closes soon. I can't go any faster, Jess. Erica was right. She was pushing herself as fast as she could, but we have very different paces. My natural stride can best be described as a Boston racewalk. Erica's is more of a Midwestern mosey. We naturally fall together in a whole lot of ways, but matching each other's pace takes real work, always has. The problem was, we had just spent a lot of money in a single day, adding $100 of fees for returning these bikes late, not in the cards or in the bank, and we both knew it. I really can't go any faster, Jess. You go ahead. Are you sure? I immediately felt relieved to have an excuse to speed up, then awful for feeling that way. Yeah, go ahead. Catch them before they close. I'll be right behind you. All right, see you in a minute. This makes total sense. Just because we're married doesn't mean we have to do exactly the same thing at exactly the same pace. We're still our own people, right? I blew her a kiss and kicked into high gear, speeding off until I couldn't see her behind me anymore. It's almost 8:30 now. The sun has dipped so low it's orange. The glow has become a burn. You know that endless cornfield syndrome you get driving in the Midwest when it's one identical stretch after another and you feel like you're losing your mind? I have driven back over almost every single stretch of road we were on, twice. She is nowhere. And now her phone is dead. My brain spirals into worst-case scenario mode. Did she fall and hurt herself? Did she get hit by a car? Did she get abducted? Oh my God, she got abducted. I turn down the last possible stretch of road I can think of. And then I see it. The panaderia, a little Mexican bakery convenience store combo we were used to seeing in Chicago, but not at all expecting out here. When we passed it the first time, she joked, "Hey, look, maybe I'm not the only Mexican in rural Michigan." So of course she's here now. She has to be. No, not like that. Like, hey, she's Mexican. This place is Mexican. She must be here. More like lost in this unfamiliar county, which is over 96% white. We Wikipedia'd it on the way up. This might have felt like a safe place to stop. I barge in, unable to contain my anticipation. "Hi, did a short, dark-haired woman on a bike come in here?" "No, sorry." The young white guy behind the counter seems bored. My stomach drops through the floor. "Are you sure?" "Yeah, sorry." Back out in the parking lot, all out of ideas, I see a tiny house nestled in the cornfields across the road and a woman out front working in her garden. Maybe she knows something? I run over, trying to seem calm. Excuse me, ma'am, did you happen to see a short, dark-haired woman biking this way?" I don't mention that Erica is mixed race, her indigenous Mexican roots tangled and torn between the Spanish-European invasive species she doesn't identify with at all, and that while her skin isn't that much darker than mine, there's probably no one else around here who looks like her. This is, of course, important information that could be used to identify her, or to target her. I cannot articulate any of this in the moment. I just say, "It's dark, getting dark, and I'm worried." The woman wipes the dirt from her hands. Her eyes are kind. "Nah, hon, sorry. But give me your number so I can call you if I see her." "Thank you so much," I try to reason with myself. "See, people here are nice. Midwestern farmland kindness, just like my mom's family. Erica's probably sitting on someone's front step with a glass of lemonade, joking about what a jerk I am for leaving her in the dust and waiting for her phone to charge up so that she can call me to come get her." I turn to go back to the car. The woman stops me. "Hey, hon. If you don't find her soon, I'd call the cops. Some shady shit happens around here at night." The sun has disappeared and the light is fading fast. The cornfields seem ominous now, like they know something I don't. I run back to the car, slam the door, and start to sob. I fumble for my phone, blinking furiously to keep my tears from blurring my vision. It hadn't occurred to me to call the police. In Chicago, we don't do that. But something in that woman's tone terrified me, and the thought of any shady shit happening to my wife on our honeymoon because I sped ahead without her was unbearable. I dial 911 and put it on speaker. The dispatcher answers, steady calm. 911, what's your emergency?" "Hi, I can't find my friend, Erica." Lying about who she is makes this feel even worse, but I can't run the risk of someone being homophobic or even just curious or confused. I have to find her, now. Everything else can wait. "We're from out of town. She's wearing black shorts. The bike is blue." All I can get out are these simple sentences. I feel helpless like a child. "Okay, we'll let them know to look for her. Stay on the line." How could I have been so stupid? I think back to our ceremony and my cousin reading the Old Testament story of Ruth and Naomi. "Don't urge me to leave you or to turn back from you. Where you go, I go." We'd squeezed each other's hands when she got to that part, literally 2 days ago, and already I'd ruined everything. I am not religious, but I start praying, bargaining. If she's okay, I'll never walk or bike too fast again. I'll never leave a dish in the sink again. I'll never leave her behind again, please. The cornfields seem endless, an ocean you could drown in. Almost 9 p.m. I'm on my fourth retracing of our steps, headlights guiding me now. And there, in the parking lot of a gas station, I see her, leaning on her bike, clearly exhausted. At the exact same moment, a cop and I both pull in and jump out of our cars. Hey there, are you Erica? He says to her. Yeah, she replies, her voice shaky. Clearly she's been crying too. That's when she sees me. For a split second, relief floods her face. Then she looks like she wants to kill me. I'm the friend who called, I hear myself say. She echoes me. Yeah, that's my friend. We're good at this. Years of practice. We slip right into the just friends bit with ease. I just want him to go away now. We're fine, thank you, officer. He looks us over. You girls be careful now. Get home safe. We drive in silence. My tongue feels heavy with the weight of my mistake and the relief of her presence, alive and unharmed. My hands grip the steering wheel, too tight. The cornfields flying by the window feel less sinister now, but still with a sharp edge, the wind whispering, "Wake up," as it rustles the stalks. It feels like I've walked up to the edge of a cliff and seen how far we could fall. That's when we hear the sirens behind us. I take a deep breath and pull onto the shoulder. The officer approaches the window. Different guy. Evening, ladies. You know you're driving with a broken taillight? The taillight. In the pre-wedding chaos, we'd forgotten to get it fixed. Then he looks closer at us and it dawns on him. Oh, you're Erica. Then to me, as though we've known each other a long time, this is your friend we were out looking for. I look at us, at our forced smiles concealing that gut twist that happens every time we lie about who we are, hiding for safety, even in marriage, and at the cop with his round, pale face and his gun at his waist, and then I think again, and I've had this thought before, but this is the first time I feel it in my body instead of just thinking it in my mind. What if black folks could temporarily hide their blackness when they encounter the police the same way I pretend to be friends with my wife? I know that passing for something you are not can be both a burden and a privilege. I have never been more in my bones aware of that privilege than I am in this moment. Well, you just make sure to get that fixed soon. I'll let it go this time. He grins, not at Erica, but at me, kindly, like we share a secret. And it's then that I realize the tension has melted out of my body, but is still radiating from hers. For me, the danger has passed, but for her, it has not. It will not. Thank you, officer. We will. I stammer, and he walks away. Erica lets out a deep breath like a balloon releasing its air. Thank God you were driving. I pull back onto the road and drive slowly, hazards flashing. We are silent again. The world directly ahead of us is bright in the headlights, everything beyond pitch dark. I hear her breathing beside me. I still don't know what to say, so I reach over and put a hand on her knee. She breaks the silence. Please don't ever let that happen again. I won't, I say. And that's all we say for a while.
4: 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Second Story is located in the traditional homelands of the Council of the Three Fires, the Odawa, Ojibwe, and Potawatomi Nations. 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I'm Max Spitz, and this
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1: She tried to leave, but she saw you out the window and she thinks you're nice.
0: Really? Say, do you think she'd go with me to the square dance at Martindale Hall tonight?
2: Brush your eyebrows first against the grain, then with the grain.
0: I look cool in front of the girls.
1: First, the preparation. Place your index finger under the tip of your nose. Push nose up slightly. Flare nostrils in and out several times. Breathe normally.
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0: Then I put this disc on the turntable there. 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Right? Now I move the arm. The arm with the needle. You see? Are you listening, dear?
1: Oh, I'm listening.
0: All right. Okay. Now I move the arm with the needle over the disc, you see? And I set the needle down on the disc. Okay?
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just around the corner. Do I need a seatbelt? Well, most crashes do happen close to home, and it just takes 2 seconds. Why risk it? Seatbelts save lives. Buckle up every trip, every time. It's not a game.

0: we're going to get to the book, and I think it's intimately related to so much of what's happening in this country and the world today, but I wanted to ask you about this comment that you made, that the Republican Party, you said, is the most dangerous organization in world history. Can you explain?
1: I also said that it's an extremely outrageous statement, but the question is whether it's true. I mean, has there ever been an organization in human history that is dedicated with such commitment to the destruction of organized human life on Earth? Not that I'm aware of. Is the Republican organization, I hesitate to call it a party, committed to that? Overwhelmingly. There isn't even any question about it. Take a look at the last primary campaign. Plenty of publicity. A very little comment on the most significant fact. Every single candidate either denied that what is happening, namely serious move towards environmental catastrophe, or there were a couple of moderates, so-called, Jeb Bush, who said, maybe it's happening, we really don't know, but it doesn't matter because fracking is working fine so we can get more fossil fuels. Then there was the guy who was called the adult in the room, John Kasich, the one person who said, yes, it's true, global warming's going on, but it doesn't matter. He's the governor of Ohio. In Ohio, we're going to go on using coal for energy, and we're not going to apologize for it. So that's 100% commitment to racing towards disaster. Then take a look at what's happened since. November 8th was the election. There was, as most of you know, I'm sure, a very important conference underway in Morocco, Marrakesh, Morocco, roughly 200 countries at the United Nations-sponsored conference, which was the goal of which was to put some specific commitments into the verbal agreements that were reached at Paris in December 2015, the preceding international conference on global warming. The Paris conference did intend to reach a verifiable treaty, but they couldn't because of the most dangerous organization in human history. The Republican Congress would not accept any commitments. So therefore the world was left with verbal promises, but no commitments. Well, last November 8th, they were going to try to carry that forward. On November 8th, in fact, there was a report by the World Meteorological Organization, a very dire analysis of the state of the environment and the likely prospects, also pointed out that we're coming perilously close to the tipping point, which was the goal of the Paris negotiations, was to keep things below that, coming very close to it, and other ominous predictions. At that point, the conference pretty much stopped because the news came in about the election. And it turns out that the most powerful country in human history, the richest, most powerful, most influential, the leader of the free world, has just decided not only not to support the efforts, but actively to undermine them. So there's the whole world on one side, literally, at least trying to do something or other. Not enough, maybe, although some places are going pretty far, like Denmark, a couple of others. And on the other side, in splendid isolation, is the country led by the most dangerous organization in human history, which is saying, we're not part of this. In fact, we're going to try to undermine it. And we're going to maximize the use of fossil fuels, could carry us past a tipping point. We're not going to provide funding for, as committed in Paris, to developing countries that are trying to do something about the climate problems. We're going to dismantle regulations that retard the devastating impact of production of carbon dioxide and, in fact, other dangerous gases, methane, others. Okay, so the conference kind of pretty much came to a halt. The question, it continued, but the question was, can we salvage something from this wreckage? And pretty amazingly, the countries of the world were looking for salvation to a different country, China. Here we have a world looking for salvation to China, of all places, when the United States is the wrecking machine that's threatening destruction, with all three branches of government in the hands of the most dangerous organization in human history. And I don't have to go through what's happened since, but in general, the cabinet appointments are designed to assign to people whose commitment and beliefs are that it's necessary to destroy everything in their department that could be of any use to human beings and wouldn't just increase profits and power. And they're doing it very systematically, one after another. EPA, Environmental Protection Agency, has been very sharply cut. Actually, the main department that's concerned with environmental issues is the Department of Energy, which also had very sharp cuts, particularly in the environment-related programs. In fact, there's even a ban on posting and publishing information and material about this. And this is not just at the national level. The Republican Party, whatever you want to call it, has been doing this at every level.

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No fines or late fees. Reservations can be made by adult Chicago residents with physical CPL library cards in good standing. You can reserve a pass for a specific date and must use the reservation on that date. No trip to the library is required, but CPL staff will be able to assist with making reservations and retrieving digital or printed confirmations. Most offers do not require a child to be in the group, but check the offer description to confirm.

many, many, many, many more hundreds of eggs are fertilized than become humans. Eggs get fertilized, and by that I mean sperm get accepted by ova a lot. But that's not all you need. You have to attach to the uterine wall, the inside of a womb, a woman's womb. But if you're going to hold that as a standard, that is to say, if you're going to say when an egg is fertilized, it's therefore has the same rights as an individual, then whom are you going to sue? Whom are you going to imprison? Every woman who's had a fertilized egg pass through her? Every guy whose sperm has fertilized an egg and then it didn't become a human? Have all these people failed you? It's just a reflection of a deep scientific lack of understanding. And you apparently literally don't know what you're talking about. And so when it comes to women's rights with respect to their reproduction, I think you should leave it to women. It's really, you cannot help but notice. I mean, I'm not the first guy to observe this. You have a lot of men of European descent passing these extraordinary laws based on ignorance. Sorry, you guys. I know it was written, or your interpretation of a book written 5,000 years ago, 50 centuries ago, makes you think that when a man and a woman have sexual intercourse, they always have a baby. That's wrong. And so to pass laws based on that belief is inconsistent with nature. I mean, it's hard not to get frustrated with this, everybody. And I know nobody likes abortion, okay? But you can't tell somebody what to do. I mean, she has rights over this, especially if she doesn't like the guy that got her pregnant. Like, she doesn't want anything to do with your genes. Get over it, especially if she were raped and all this. So it's very frustrating on the other side. We have so many more important things to be dealing with. We have so many more problems. To squander resources on this argument based on bad science, on just lack of understanding, it's very frustrating. You wouldn't know how big a human egg was if it weren't for microscopes, if it weren't for scientists who are medical researchers looking diligently. You wouldn't know the process. You wouldn't have that shot, the famous shot or shots where the sperm are bumping up against the egg. You wouldn't have that without science. So then to claim that you know the next step when you obviously don't is trouble. Let me do that again. Let me just pull back. At some point, we have to respect the facts. Recommending or insisting on abstinence has been completely ineffective. Just being objective here. Closing abortion clinics, not giving women access to birth control has not been an effective way to lead to healthier societies. I think we all know that. And I understand that you have deeply held beliefs and you want to, and it really is ultimately out of respect for people, in this case, your perception of unborn people. I understand that. But I really encourage you to look at the facts. And I know people are now critical of the expression fact-based. But what's wrong with that? So I just really encourage you to not tell women what to do and not pursue these laws that really are in nobody's best interest. Just really be objective about this. We have other problems to solve, everybody. Come on. Come on. Let's work together.

0: Got big plans tonight? Make sure your post-game plan is locked in before last call comes around. Plan ahead and party on with a sober ride home at the end of the night.
1: Your ride is here.
0: Drive sober or get pulled over. It's not a game.

0: Black holes are one of the strangest things in existence. They don't seem to make any sense at all. Where do they come from? And what happens if you fall into one? Stars are incredibly massive collections of mostly hydrogen atoms that collapse from enormous gas clouds under their own gravity. In their core, nuclear fusion crushes hydrogen atoms into helium, releasing a tremendous amount of energy. This energy, in the form of radiation, pushes against gravity, maintaining a delicate balance between the two forces. As long as there is fusion in the core, a star remains stable enough. But for stars with way more mass than our own Sun, the heat and pressure at the core allow them to fuse heavier elements until they reach iron. Unlike all the elements that went before, the fusion process that creates iron doesn't generate any energy. Iron builds up at the center of the star until it reaches a critical amount, and the balance between radiation and gravity is suddenly broken. The core collapses. Within a fraction of a second, the star implodes, moving at about a quarter of the speed of light, feeding even more mass into the core. It's at this very moment that all the heavier elements in the universe are created as the star dies in a supernova explosion. This produces either a neutron star, or if the star is massive enough, the entire mass of the core collapses into a black hole. If you looked at a black hole, what you'd really be seeing is the event horizon. Anything that crosses the event horizon needs to be traveling faster than the speed of light to escape. In other words, it's impossible. So we just see a black sphere reflecting nothing. But if the event horizon is the black part, what is the hole part of the black hole? The singularity. We're not sure what it is exactly. A singularity may be infinitely dense, meaning all its mass is concentrated into a single point in space with no surface or volume, or something completely different. Right now, we just don't know. It's like a dividing by zero error. By the way, black holes do not suck things up like a vacuum cleaner. If we were to swap the Sun for an equally massive black hole, nothing much would change for Earth, except that we would freeze to death, of course. What would happen to you if you fell into a black hole? The experience of time is different around black holes. From the outside, you seem to slow down as you approach the event horizon, so time passes slower for you. At some point, you would appear to freeze in time, slowly turn red, and disappear. While from your perspective, you can watch the rest of the universe in fast forward, kind of like seeing into the future. Right now, we don't know what happens next, but we think it could be one of two things. One, you die a quick death. A black hole curves space so much that once you cross the event horizon, there is only one possible direction. You can take this literally. Inside the event horizon, you can only go in one direction. It's like being in a really tight alley that closes behind you after each step. The mass of a black hole is so concentrated, at some point even tiny distances of a few centimeters would mean that gravity acts with millions of times more force on different parts of your body. Your cells get torn apart as your body stretches more and more until you're a hot stream of plasma, one atom wide. Two, you die a very quick death. Very soon after you cross the event horizon, you would hit a firewall and be terminated in an instant. Neither of these options are particularly pleasant. How soon you would die depends on the mass of the black hole. A smaller black hole would kill you before you even entered its event horizon, while you probably could travel inside a supermassive black hole for quite a while. As a rule of thumb, the further away from the singularity you are, the longer you live. Black holes come in different sizes. There are stellar mass black holes with a few times the mass of the Sun and the diameter of an asteroid. And then there are these supermassive black holes, which are found at the heart of every galaxy and have been feeding for billions of years. Currently, the largest supermassive black hole known is S500014+81, 40 billion times the mass of our Sun. It is 236.7 billion kilometers in diameter, which is 47 times the distance from the Sun to Pluto. As powerful as black holes are, they will eventually evaporate through a process called Hawking radiation. To understand how this works, we have to look at empty space. Empty space is not really empty, but filled with virtual particles popping into existence and annihilating each other again. When this happens right on the edge of a black hole, one of the virtual particles will be drawn into the black hole, and the other will escape and become a real particle. So the black hole is losing energy. This happens incredibly slowly at first, and gets faster as the black hole becomes smaller. When it arrives at the mass of a large asteroid, it's radiating at room temperature. When it has the mass of a mountain, it radiates with about the heat of our sun. And in the last second of its life, the black hole radiates away with the energy of billions of nuclear bombs in a huge explosion. But this process is incredibly slow. The biggest black holes we know might take up to a googold years to evaporate. This is so long that when the last black hole radiates away, nobody will be around to witness it. The universe will have become uninhabitable long before then. This is not the end of our story. There are loads more interesting ideas about black holes. We'll explore them in part 2. A big thanks to Fraser Kane for help with this video. By the way, we've made some Kurzgesagt wallpapers in 4K for different screen sizes. You can get them on our Patreon page, which also helps us to make more videos. Like this December, the first month ever with 3 videos.
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1: Fun experience.
2: Community.
0: Resource. A lot of people, they look at our bike shop and might think it's just a bike shop, but little do they know, there's so many opportunities tied to our place. You can leave it at just bikes and, you know, go to bike club, cool, but there's definitely a lot more for you to do, for you to get involved in, a lot of people for you to meet from all walks of life. It just happens that bikes is what ties us together.
3: My goal is to be more part of the community as an influencer and as an advocate for Puerto Ricans, for women empowerment, for bike advocates. I want to be as much as I can for the community, building a foundation for future leaders, really. That's what we do at West Town.

YS3 Youth Scholars Skills and Service Program is a collaboration between the Alternative Schools Network and the Illinois Department of Children and Family Services, DCFS, to provide year-round educational and social services to older, out-of-school youth in foster care. YS3 serves out-of-school youth in foster care from the ages of 15 to 21 who are interested in returning to school and earning a high school diploma or GED. The program is coordinated through 15 community-based alternative high schools. The youth also receive wraparound services, including life skills, scholarship program, college preparation, leadership training, and computer-assisted learning. For more information on the YS3 program, please call 773-728-4030, extension 136 or extension 152.

The stench of smoked pot does not give a police officer the right to search an adult's car without a warrant, according to a new ruling from the Illinois Supreme Court. The searches were allowed when marijuana was illegal in the state. In a 6-0 opinion issued on September 19, 2024, justices say that changed when it became legal for adults in Illinois to use cannabis. Since January 1, 2020, the use and possession of cannabis is presumptively lawful, subject to certain restrictions, Justice Scott Neville wrote in deciding the case, The People v. Redmond. We hold that the odor of burnt cannabis alone is insufficient to provide probable cause for police officers to perform a warrantless search of a vehicle. Still unresolved is how far police can go if they smell raw cannabis, in potential breach of a state law that requires cannabis to be stored in an odorless container when a car is moving. The ruling resolves conflicting lower court opinions dealing with the smell of burnt cannabis and clarifies when law enforcement can conduct the search when they catch a whiff that indicates prior use of pot. A police officer may legally conduct a warrantless search if a car reeks of pot and other factors are at play. Other factors at play were not sufficient reason in the case before the state's high court, which saw Illinois State Police Officer Hayden Combs search Ryan Redmond's car in June 2021. The totality of the facts and circumstances known to Officer Combs did not provide probable cause to search Redmond's vehicle, the opinion reads. Combs stopped Redmond for driving 73 miles per hour on Interstate 80, where the speed limit was 70 miles per hour, and for not having his license plate properly secured. When Redmond pulled over, Combs said he smelled burnt cannabis. The state argued that the aroma, coupled with Redmond obfuscating about where he lived and that the incident occurred as Redmond was driving from Des Moines to Chicago on what Combs called a known drug corridor between two cities, justified his search of Redmond's car. During the search, Combs found a gram of cannabis in a plastic bag in the car's center console. Redmond was charged with unlawful possession of cannabis and unlawful possession of cannabis by a driver. The Illinois Supreme Court ruling upholds a trial court order that the marijuana Combs seized during the search cannot be used and that any evidence from the warrantless car search must be suppressed. The state's high court noted that Redmond did not hesitate to pull over or comply with the officer and that he admitted he saw no signs of impairment when he spoke to Redmond. The officer did not recall Redmond himself smelling like pot and there were not other signs of marijuana in plain sight, like smoke or paraphernalia, loose or unpackaged cannabis, or the odor of raw cannabis coming from the vehicle. The court found that there was no sign that Redmond was driving impaired, and Combs did not find any obvious evidence that he had smoked while driving. Therefore, the search Combs conducted was unreasonable and unlawful. The justices said the test for determining whether there's probable cause to search a vehicle without a warrant is comparable to how law enforcement should handle situations when they smell alcohol in a car.
Like a pot, they wrote, alcohol is lawful in some circumstances but illegal in others, including prohibitions against drinking while driving. Driving with a blood alcohol concentration of 0.08 or more, and driving with an open container of liquor. An officer may have probable cause to search a car if a driver fails a field sobriety test, if a driver stalls to pull over or tosses something out the window, or if police see a liquor, beer, or wine bottle on a car seat. But case law holds the aroma of alcohol alone is not enough to justify searching a car without a warrant. According to the American Civil Liberties Union of Illinois in a friend of the court brief, such vehicle searches typically following pretextual traffic stops disproportionately burden Black and Latino drivers who are likewise targeted for disparate enforcement of cannabis laws. Under Illinois law, drivers and passengers cannot use pot when a car is in motion, and no driver may use cannabis within the passenger area of any motor vehicle upon a highway in this state. Cannabis must be transported and stored in a secure, sealed, odor-proof, and child-resistant container that is reasonably inaccessible while the vehicle is moving. Source: WTTW, September 19th, 2024.

Did you know that many families qualify for free or low-cost child care for children up to age 5 through the federal Head Start program? It Takes a Village Family of Schools is a community-based 501c3 and Head Start program with locations all across Chicago. Going above and beyond what other programs provide, It Takes a Village educational coordinators and family support staff specializes in comprehensive goals, development for children and their families so that every child may see and reach their greatest potential. It Takes a Family works closely with a network of community partners to assist families in accessing employment and job training opportunities, assistance with developmental delays or disabilities, affordable housing, health care, mental health, addiction recovery, and other necessary services. 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You may also reach us by phone at 312-868-0588. That's 312-868-0588. Well, there's one.

0: over my head. 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
1: For me, when I think of Juneteenth, part of what I think about is both the both-handedness of it, that it is this moment in which we mourn the fact that freedom was kept from hundreds of thousands of enslaved people for years and for months after it had been attained by them. And then at the same time, celebrating the end of one of the most egregious things that this country has ever done.
0: Today, a Democracy Now! Special to mark Juneteenth, the federal holiday commemorating June 19, 1865, when enslaved people in Galveston, Texas, learned of their freedom more than 2 years after President Lincoln signed the Emancipation Proclamation. We'll speak to Clint Smith, author of How the Word is Passed, A Reckoning with the History of Slavery Across America. Then, to the pioneering musical artist Rhiannon Giddens, who won a Pulitzer Prize for her opera Omar, about Omar ibn Said, a Muslim scholar in Africa who was sold into slavery in the 1800s.
2: It's just so amazing that Omar's story has been is being lifted by this opera, being lifted by the existence of this work, and more people are knowing about him. Because the whole point for me was to complicate the American narrative, like who gets to say that they represent the American story.
0: Rhiannon Giddens was a founding member of the Grammy-winning black string band, the Carolina Chocolate Drops. Her banjo playing can also be heard on Beyoncé's hit single, Texas Hold'em. All that and more coming up. Welcome to Democracy Now!, democracynow.org, The War and Peace Report. I'm Amy Goodman. Today, a Democracy Now! Special on this, the newly created Juneteenth federal holiday, which marks the end of slavery in the United States. The Juneteenth commemoration dates back to the last days of the Civil War, when Union soldiers landed in Galveston, Texas. It was June 19, 1865, with news that the war had ended and enslaved people learned they were freed. It was 2.5 years after President Lincoln signed the Emancipation Proclamation. In 2021, President Biden signed legislation to make Juneteenth the first new federal holiday since Dr. Martin Luther King Jr. Day. The day after Biden signed the legislation, I spoke to the writer and poet Clint Smith, author of How the Word is Passed, A Reckoning with the History of Slavery Across America. I began by asking him about traveling to Galveston, Texas, and his feelings on Juneteenth becoming a federal holiday.
1: As you mentioned, I went to Galveston, Texas. I've been writing this book for 4 years, and I went 2 years ago, and it was marking the 40th anniversary of when Texas had made Juneteenth a state holiday. And it was the Al Edwards prayer breakfast. The late Al Edwards Sr. is the state legislator, black state legislator, who made possible and advocated for the legislation that turned Juneteenth into a holiday, a state holiday in Texas. And so I went in part because I wanted to spend time with people who were the actual descendants of those who had been freed by General Gordon Granger's General Order Number 3. And it was a really remarkable moment because I was in this place, on this island, on this land, with people for whom Juneteenth was not an abstraction. It was not a performance. It was not merely a symbol. It was part of their tradition. It was part of their lineage. It was an heirloom that had been passed down and that had made their lives possible. And so I think I gained a more intimate sense of what that holiday meant. And to sort of broaden out more generally, you spoke to how it was more than 2.5 years after the Emancipation Proclamation, and it was an additional 2 months after General Robert E. Lee surrendered at Appomattox, effectively ending the Civil War. So it wasn't only 2 years after the Emancipation Proclamation, it was an additional 2 months after the Civil War was effectively over. And so for me, when I think of Juneteenth, part of what I think about is both the both-handedness of it, that it is this moment in which we mourn the fact that freedom was kept from hundreds of thousands of enslaved people for years and for months after it had been attained by them. And then at the same time, celebrating the end of one of the most egregious things that this country has ever done. And I think what we're experiencing right now is a sort of marathon of cognitive dissonance in the way that is reflective of the Black experience as a whole, because we are in a moment where we had the first new federal holiday in over 40 years, and a moment that is important to celebrate the Juneteenth and to celebrate the end of slavery, and to have it recognized as a national holiday. And at the same time that that is happening, we have a state-sanctioned effort across state legislatures across the country that is attempting to prevent teachers from teaching the very thing that helps young people understand the context from which Juneteenth emerges. And so I think that we recognize that as a symbol, Juneteenth is not that it matters, that it is important, but it is clearly not enough. And I think what the fact that Juneteenth has happened is reflective of a shift in our public consciousness, but also of the work that Black Texans and Black people across this country have done for decades to make this moment possible.
0: And can you explain more what happened in Galveston in 1865, and even, as you point out, what the Emancipation Proclamation actually did 2.5 years before?
1: Right. So the Emancipation Proclamation is often a widely misunderstood document. So it did not sort of wholesale free the enslaved people throughout the Union. It did not free enslaved people in the Union. In fact, there were several border states that were part of the Union that continued to keep their enslaved laborers, states like Kentucky, states like Delaware, states like Missouri. And what it did was it was a military edict that was attempting to free enslaved people in Confederate territory. But the only way that that edict would be enforced is if Union soldiers went and took that territory. And so part of what many enslavers realized, right, and realized correctly, was that Texas would be one of the last frontiers that Union soldiers would be able to come in and enforce the Emancipation Proclamation, if they ever made it there in the first place, because this was 2 years prior to the end of the Civil War. And so you had enslavers from Virginia and from North Carolina and from all of these states in the Upper South who brought their enslaved laborers and relocated to Texas in ways that increased the population of enslaved people in Texas by the tens of thousands. And so when Gordon Granger comes to Texas, he is making clear and letting people know that the Emancipation Proclamation had been enacted in ways that, because of the topography of Texas and because of how spread out and rural and far apart from different ecosystems of information many people were, a lot of enslaved people didn't know that the Emancipation Proclamation had happened. And some didn't even know that General Lee had surrendered at Appomattox 2 months prior. And so part of what this is doing is making clear to the 250,000 enslaved people in Texas that they had actually been granted freedom 2.5 years prior, and that the war that this was all fought over had ended 2 months before.
0: During the ceremony making Juneteenth a federal holiday, President Biden got down on his knee to greet Opal Lee, the 94-year-old activist known as the grandmother of Juneteenth. This is Biden speaking about Lee.
3: As a child growing up in Texas, she and her family would celebrate Juneteenth. On Juneteenth, 1939, when she was 12 years old, a white mob torched her family home. But such hate never stopped her any more than it stopped the vast majority of you I'm looking at from this podium. Over the course of decades, she's made it her mission to see that this day came. It was almost a singular mission. She's walked for miles and miles, literally and figuratively, to bring attention to Juneteenth, to make this day possible.
0: And this is Opal Lee speaking at Harvard School of Public Health.
4: I don't want people to think Juneteenth is just one day. There is too much educational components. We have too much to do. I even advocate that we do Juneteenth, that we celebrate freedom from the 19th of June to the 4th of July. Mm-hmm. We weren't free on the 4th of July, 1776. Mm-hmm. That would be celebrating freedom, you understand, if we were able to do that.
0: And that is Opal Lee, considered the grandmother of Juneteenth. And Clint, one of the things you do in your book is you introduce us to grassroots activists. This doesn't come from the top. This comes from years of organizing, as you point out, in Galveston itself and with people like, not that there's anyone like Opal Lee.
1: Yeah, no, absolutely. Part of what this book is doing, it is an attempt to uplift the stories of people who don't often get the attention that they deserve in how they shape the historical record. So that means the public historians who work at these historical sites and plantations. That means the museum curators. That means the activists and the organizers, people like Take 'Em Down NOLA in New Orleans, who pushed the city council and the mayor to make possible the fact that in 2017, these statues would come down, several Confederate statues in my hometown in New Orleans. And part of when I think about someone like Ms. Opoli, part of what I think about is our proximity to this period of history, right? Slavery existed for 250 years in this country and has only not existed for 150. And, you know, the way that I was taught about slavery growing up in elementary school, we were made to feel as if it was something that happened in the Jurassic Age, that it was the Flintstones, the dinosaurs, and slavery, almost as if they all happened at the same time. But the woman who opened the National Museum of African American History and Culture alongside the Obama family in 2016 was the daughter of an enslaved person, not the granddaughter or the great-granddaughter or the great-great-granddaughter. The daughter of an enslaved person is who opened this museum, the Smithsonian, in 2016. And so there's clearly, for so many people, there are people who are alive today who were raised by, who knew, who were in community with, who loved. People who were born into intergenerational chattel bondage. And so this history that we tell ourselves was a long time ago wasn't, in fact, that long ago at all. And part of what so many activists and grassroots public historians and organizers across this country recognize is that if we don't fully understand and account for this history that actually wasn't that long ago, that in the scope of human history was only just yesterday, then we won't fully understand how our contemporary landscape of inequality today. We won't understand how slavery shaped the political, economic, and social infrastructure of this country. And when you have a more acute understanding of how slavery shaped the infrastructure of this country, then you're able to more effectively look around you and see how the reason one community looks one way and another community looks another way is not because of the people in those communities, but is it because of what has been done to those communities generation after generation after generation. And I think that is central to the sort of public pedagogy that so many of these activists and organizers who have been attempting to make Juneteenth a holiday and bring attention to it as an entry point to think more wholly and honestly about the legacy of slavery have been doing.
0: During an interview on CNN, Democratic Congress member Alexandria Ocasio-Cortez called out the 14 Republican Congress members, all white men, who voted against making Juneteenth a federal holiday.
5: This is pretty consistent with, I think, the Republican base, and it's whether it's trying to fight against teaching basic history around racism and the role of racism in U.S. history to, you know, there's a direct through line from that to denying Juneteenth, the day that is widely recognized and celebrated as the symbolic kind of day that to represent the end of slavery in the United States.
0: If you could respond to that, Clint Smith, and also the fact that on the same day yesterday, the Senate Minority Leader said they would not be supporting the For the People Act, the Voting Rights Act.
1: Absolutely. I think very clearly the critical race theory, the idea of it is being used as a boogeyman, and it is being misrepresented and distorted by people who don't even know what critical race theory is, right? So we should be clear that the thing that people are calling critical race theory is just, that is the language that they are using to talk about the idea of teaching any sort of history that rejects the idea that America is a singularly exceptional place. And that we should not account for the history of harm that has been enacted to create opportunities and intergenerational wealth for millions of people that has come at the direct expense of millions and millions of other people across generations. And so part of what is happening in these state legislatures across the country and with regard to the effort to push back against teaching of history, 1619 Project, critical race theory and the like, is a recognition that we have developed in this country a more sophisticated understanding, a more sophisticated framework, a more sophisticated public lexicon with which to understand how slavery, how racism was not just an interpersonal phenomenon, it was a historic one. It was a structural one. It was a systemic one.
0: I want you to talk more about your book, How the Word is Passed, a reckoning with the history of slavery across America. Can you talk about the journey you took? You were just mentioning where you grew up in Louisiana, the map of the streets of Louisiana. And why you feel it is so critical not only to look at the South, but your chapter on New York is something that people will be, many will be, shocked by the level of when people talk about the South and slavery, that New York, of course, had enslaved people.
1: It did. It was really important for me to include a chapter on New York City and a place in the North more broadly, in part because, you know, while the majority of places I visit are in the South, because the South is where slavery was saturated and where it was most intimately tied to the social and economic infrastructure of that society, it most certainly also existed in the North. What a lot of people don't know is that New York City, for an extended period of time, was the second largest slave port in the country after Charleston, South Carolina. That in 1860, on the brink of the Civil War, when South Carolina was about to secede from the Union after the election of Abraham Lincoln, that New York City's mayor, Fernando Wood, proposed that New York City should also secede from the Union alongside the Southern states because New York's financial, political, and political infrastructure were so deeply entangled and tied to the slaveocracy of the South. Also that the Statue of Liberty was originally conceived by Edouard de Laboulaye, a French abolitionist who conceived of the idea of the Statue of Liberty and giving it to the United States as a gift, that it was originally conceived as an idea to celebrate the end of the Civil War and to celebrate abolition. But over time, that meaning has been, even through the conception of the statue, right? The original conception of the statue actually had Lady Liberty breaking shackles, like a pair of broken shackles on her wrists to symbolize the end of slavery. And over time, it became very clear that that would not have the sort of wide stream or wide mainstream support of people across the country. Obviously, this having been just not too long after the end of the Civil War, so there were still a lot of fresh wounds. And so they shifted the meaning of the statue to be more about a sort of inclusivity, more about the American experience, the American project, the American promise, the promise of democracy, and sort of obfuscated the original meaning to the point where even the design changed. And so they replaced the shackles with a tablet and the torch, and then put the shackles very subtly, sort of underneath her robe. And you can but the only way you can see them, these broken chains, these broken links, are from a helicopter or from an airplane. And in many ways, I think that that is a microcosm for how we hide the story of slavery across this country, that these chain links are hidden out of sight, out of view of most people, under the robe of Lady Liberty, and how the story of slavery across this country is very, as we see now, very intentionally trying to be hidden and kept from so many people, so that we have a fundamentally inconsistent understanding of the way that slavery shaped our contemporary society today.
0: Clint, before we end, you are an author, you're a writer, you're a teacher, and you are a poet. Can you share a poem with us?
1: I'd be happy to. And so when you're a poet writing nonfiction, that very much animates the way that I approach the text. And so this is this is an adaptation or an excerpt from the end of one of my chapters that originally began as a poem that I wrote when I was trying to think about some of these issues that I brought up. Growing up, the iconography of the Confederacy was an ever-present fixture of my daily life. Every day on the way to school, I passed a statue of P.G.T. Beauregard riding on horseback, his Confederate uniform slung over his shoulder, and his military cap pulled far down over his eyes. As a child, I did not know who P.G.T. Beauregard was. I did not know he was the man who ordered the first attack that opened the Civil War. I did not know he was one of the architects who designed the Confederate battle flag. I did not know he led an army predicated on maintaining the institution of slavery. What I knew is that he looked like so many of the other statues that ornamented the edges of this city. These copper garlands of a past that saw truth as something that should be buried underground and silenced by the soil. After the war, the sons and daughters of the Confederacy reshaped the contours of treason into something they could name as honorable. We called it the Lost Cause, and it crept its way into textbooks that attempted to cover up a crime that was still unfolding. They told us that Robert E. Lee was an honorable man, guilty of nothing but fighting for the state and the people that he loved, that the Southern flag was about heritage and remembering those slain fighting to preserve their way of life. But see, the thing about the Lost Cause is that it's only lost if you're not actually looking. The thing about heritage is that it's a word that also means I'm ignoring what we did to you. I was taught the Civil War wasn't about slavery, but I was never taught how the declarations of Confederate secession had the promise of human bondage carved into its stone. I was taught the war was about economics, but I was never taught that in 1860, the 4 million enslaved black people were worth more than every bank, factory, and railroad combined. I was taught that the Civil War was about states' rights, but I was never taught how the Fugitive Slave Act could care less about a border and spell Georgia and Massachusetts the exact same way. It's easy to look at a flag and call it heritage when you don't see the black bodies buried behind it. It's easy to look at a statue and call it history when you ignore the laws written in its wake. I come from a city abounding with statues of white men on pedestals and black children playing beneath them, where we played trumpets and trombones to drown out the Dixie song that still whistled in the wind. In New Orleans, there are over 100 schools, roads, and buildings named for Confederates and slaveholders. Every day, black children walk into buildings named after people who never wanted them to be there. Every time I would return home, I would drive on streets named for those who would have wanted me in chains, go straight for 2 miles on Robert E. Lee, take a left on Jefferson Davis, make the first right on Claiborne, translation, go straight for 2 miles on the general who slaughtered hundreds of black soldiers who were trying to surrender, take a left on the president of the Confederacy who made the torture of black bodies the cornerstone of his new nation, make the first right on the man who permitted the heads of rebelling slaves to be put on stakes and spread across the city in order to prevent the others from getting any ideas. What name is there for this sort of violence? What do you call it when the road you walk on is named for those who imagined you under a noose? What do you call it when the roof over your head is named after people who would have wanted the bricks to crush you?
0: Clint Smith, author of the book How the Word is Passed, A Reckoning with the History of Slavery Across America, speaking on Democracy Now! In 2021, the day after Juneteenth became a federal holiday. Coming up, the pioneering musical artist Rhiannon Giddens. She won a Pulitzer Prize for her opera Omar, about Omar ibn Said, a Muslim scholar in Africa sold into slavery in the 1800s.

purchaser's option by our next guest, Rhiannon Giddens. This is Democracy Now!, democracynow.org, The War and Peace Report. I'm Amy Goodman. As we continue our Juneteenth special, we turn now to the pioneering musical artist, Rhiannon Giddens. She first gained fame as a member of the Grammy Award-winning Carolina Chocolate Drops, a black string band which inspired a new generation of black musicians to play the banjo and fiddle. Giddens has gone on to have a celebrated solo career and has even collaborated with Beyoncé. Giddens' banjo playing can be heard on Texas Hold'em, a hit single by Beyoncé, who became the first black woman to ever top the Billboard's Hot Country Songs chart. In 2023, Rhiannon Giddens won a Pulitzer Prize for her opera Omar, about Omar ibn Said, a Muslim scholar in Africa sold into slavery and forcefully brought to Charleston, South Carolina, in 1807. In a moment, we'll hear Rhiannon Giddens talk about Omar, but first an excerpt from the song Julie's Aria from the opera Omar. My

0: That's Julie's aria from Rhiannon Giddens' Pulitzer Prize-winning opera Omar, which she wrote with Michael Abels. I spoke to her in October 2023, on the day she received the Pulitzer Prize. Rhiannon, this is just astounding. Can you talk about the life of Omar Ibn Said?
1: I can, yeah. He was a 37-year-old Quranic scholar. He'd been studying, you know, for all of his adult life, and even when he was a child. And he was 37 years old, and he was sold into slavery. His compound was overrun, and he was sold, and he had to go over the Middle Passage, and he ended up in Charleston, was his first port of call. And he was sold to a man there that he, I think, used him pretty badly, like put him in the fields and treated him very badly. And he did, you know, he ran away from him and he ended up in North Carolina. And they found him in a jail. They put him in jail because you couldn't just be a random black person walking around. Somebody had to own you or you were, you know, imprisoned. And so he was put into jail and he was found it there, and he had written on the walls with the ashes verses of the Quran. And so he was sold to a family in North Carolina, where he lived out the rest of his life, another 50 years. He lived into his 80s and was never freed. And the reason we know who he is that he wrote an autobiography in Arabic. So he was pressed upon to write the story of his life, even though he begins it with, "I cannot write my life." Because this was 20 years after he had been brought to the United States. And it's just a remarkable document. It's the only, as best as the scholars have told me, know, it's the only autobiography written by an enslaved person while they are enslaved that we have, you know, anywhere in the United States. And it's definitely the only document written in Arabic by an enslaved person. So it's a really special thing that we have it. And I was commissioned by the Spoleto Festival, is the first opera they commissioned to write an opera. And I brought in Michael Abels, who's an incredible composer and film scorer and who knows the orchestra and knows how to write for orchestra. I know how to write for banjo and for voice. So between the two of us, we created the score for Omar and I wrote the libretto. And it was a really intense experience, you know. It's just so amazing that Omar's story has been is being lifted by this opera, being lifted by the existence of this work, and more people are knowing about him. Because the whole point for me was to complicate the American narrative, like who gets to say that they represent the American story, you know? Why is the Mayflowers, you know, somebody who came on the Mayflower, why is that held up as a representational when Omar's is just as representational? It's just not as, you know, it's not as pleasant. It's very challenging. And also that there were so many Muslims that were brought over to the United States, and they have, you know, a massive impact on the culture and in some places language. You know, if you go to the Georgia Sea Islands, where you can trace some of the words in Gullah to Arabic. So it's just an opportunity to really just kind of blow things wide open and go, well, this is another huge part of the story that hasn't been told. And going through the life of Omar, you can really represent that in a way that's just really remarkable. Because he was remarkable, you know, he was remarkable that he was able to hold on to his faith. He quoted the Quran till he died, you know, and he was by himself. He wasn't like, you know, surrounded by people that, you know, like he was when he was back home, and he has to carry the whole thing on his own. You know, he has to remember the verses. He has to remember the language. He has to do it all, you know, in isolation. And that's just, you know, it's a thing. And he did it. And now he left something so that we can, you know, look at his words and go, wow, what a remarkable life.
0: Rhiannon, you talk about Omar living out his years in North Carolina. You were born in North Carolina, in Greensboro. Can you talk about your own indigenous and African-American roots and how you first picked up the banjo, how you got involved with music, the trajectory of your life and all of the musical forms that you have now excelled in and expressed yourself in?
1: Wow. Okay. How long do you have? Okay. I'll give you the capsule version. Yeah, I'm from North Carolina. from a mixed family, mixed black and white, and I know indigenous, you know, back there is kind of a typical Southern story of black, white, and red mixed in sort of indiscriminate ways. And I don't claim a tribal affiliation. I like to say I'm like Native adjacent. You know, I know I've got cousins who identify as Native, but I myself use that story to try to raise awareness and to highlight and to ally myself with the Native story, the indigenous story, because so many indigenous people feel invisible because, you know, a lot of mainstream culture just assumes that that was passed and there's no Indians around, you know. And I use the word Indian because a lot of people, especially North Carolina, consider themselves as Indian, Indian country, Indian culture. So it's, you know, it's complicated and not any group is monolithic, including indigenous people. And then, you know, obviously, there's black and white, and that's been my main sort of affiliation. And I didn't know anything about Omar's story, which made me so mad because I've born and raised in North Carolina. But anyway, that's you know, that's another thing. So I just grew up, you know, as a Southerner, and I grew up with my grandparents first, and living out in the country, and listening to hee-haw, and listening to blues and jazz records, and just whatever they were listening to. And you know, over the years, I got a lot of different music from different people, my dad, my sister, my mom, my grandparents, and just sort of took it all in and went to Oberlin, graduated with a bachelor's in music, you know, was loved opera. I still love it. You know, soprano, I did a bunch of operas. It was Juliet. It was all of these things. And then I came back home and I was like, what am I doing? You know, like, what am I doing in opera that like a million other sopranos can't do as good or better than me? Like, what am I bringing? I remember thinking this, you know, and while I was trying to figure that out, I started contra dancing, like it's like square dancing, but in long lines. It's a community dance, you know, and that's when I fell in love with the banjo because there were always live bands and a lot of old time bands. And then I found out the history of the banjo and then I was kind of record scratch time. You know, that was it. It wasn't just because I love the banjo, but I felt the injustice of having been raised in North Carolina, surrounded by banjo music, not knowing the true history of the banjo, like wanting to learn the banjo and feeling like I had to ask permission, you know, and then finding out that the banjo itself is a black instrument and that the tradition itself is a Creole tradition that's a cross-cultural collaborative tradition, and that I didn't have to ask any permission to play this music because it was my music, you know, and I just got really upset, you know, I just got mad. I was just like, why haven't I been told this? You know, why don't I know this? And then immediately falling on the heels of that question was, and in whose best interest is it that I don't know this thing? And so that just kind of set me off on my path of, you know, trying to uncover, to discover, to shine a light, you know, and just, I've just kind of gone where I've been led, really. Because I love all the stories that we don't hear, you know, in our school system, the stories that aren't deemed interesting enough or that deviate from the narrative of this is white and this is black and brown doesn't exist. And, you know, let's keep everything separated so that they don't realize that we're schnookering them all.
0: So talk about being a part of the Carolina Chocolate Drops. And then I want to ask you about our Native daughters, Rhiannon.
1: Of course. Yeah, the Carolina Chocolate Drops is a, you know, black string band that was formed around 2006. And kind of the center of it was learning from Joe Thompson, who was an 86-year-old African-American fiddler from Mebane, North Carolina. That was one of the last black proponents of the old string band position. Not the only black fiddler, you know, left in the country, but one of the last of that kind of old time, you know, black string band tradition, rural tradition, where it had been passed down as an oral tradition from the time of slavery. And so, you know, we wanted to take that out into the world and educate about that. So it was myself, Dom Flemons, and Justin Robinson were the original members of the Chocolate Drops. Over the years, there would be different really super talented black instrumentalists and singers who have come into the group and gone on to do great things, like Layla McCalla, Hubby Jenkins. The first trio was myself, Dom, and Justin, and we were the ones who worked with Joe Thompson for some years.
0: And then our Native daughters and songs mm-hmm. of our Native daughters, which highlight the struggle, the resistance, the hope of Black women resonating back to the 17th, the 18th, and 19th century. Talk about your work there.
1: Yeah, I was in the Smithsonian, the Museum for African American Culture, History and Culture at Smithsonian in D.C., and I was just really struck with some of the historical exhibits, and I was just thinking that, God, we need to be making music from these really hard things, and it just kind of turned into this project. They asked me to record something for them, and I said, I'm just thinking, okay, here's the project. I want to do something with these historical things in the Smithsonian. And then it kind of as I was thinking about who to do it with, you know, women, the story of women, especially Black women, really is what has driven me a lot in my solo work. You know, my earliest songwriting dealt with women during the slavery times and coming from enslaved people's narratives and different paraphernalia around slavery, but always centering women because I felt like that's not the stories we get. You know, even if we get enslaved stories, we don't always get other than Harriet Tubman. That's kind of it. And so the opportunity to bring three other Black women, you know, together with myself, and then I wanted the banjo to be central because it's also been so maligned and so misunderstood, and it's so central to American culture, you know, that I wanted it to be other banjo playing Black women. So I keep telling people, like, there's more than just me. There's a lot of us actually at this point, you know.
0: Rhiannon, can you tell us your favorite song from our Native daughters?
1: Oh gosh, I love them all, but like, I think Moon Meets Sun was one of the first ones that we wrote, and it was one that three of us wrote together. Layla wasn't there that day. It's me and Allie and Amethyst, and it really has all three of us in it. And that was just a magic moment. We just kind of went, okay, this is a thing. Like, this is so cool. We don't have to explain ourselves to each other. We don't have to, like, you know, we just, like, there was just so much that we didn't have to do because we all were like, yeah, yeah, yeah, we know, yeah, yeah, yeah, yeah, yeah, you know? And it was just, it kind of made for a really wonderful communal energy that surrounded this song. So that's definitely one of my favorites.

the pioneering musical artist Rhiannon Giddens. We spoke in October 2023, the day she received the Pulitzer Prize for her opera, Omar. When we come back, we'll talk about her song, Another Wasted Life, and how she worked on the song's video with 22 people who were wrongly incarcerated.

Texas Hold'em by Beyonce, featuring the banjo playing of our guest, Rhiannon Giddens. This is Democracy Now!, democracynow.org, the War and Peace Report. I'm Amy Goodman. We're continuing this Juneteenth special with the musician Rhiannon Giddens. In October, she marked International Wrongful Conviction Day by releasing a video for her song, Another Wasted Life. The song was inspired by Khalif Browder, a Bronx resident who died by suicide in 2015 at the age of 22, after being detained at Rikers Island Jail for nearly 3 years, after being falsely accused at the age of 16 of stealing a backpack. He was held in solitary confinement for 2 years and was repeatedly assaulted by guards and other prisoners. In the video for Another Wasted Life, Rhiannon Giddens features 22 people who were wrongly incarcerated. Together, the men collectively served more than 500 years in prison for crimes they did not commit. Rhiannon Giddens made the video in partnership with the Pennsylvania Innocence Project. This is an excerpt.

0: That was Another Wasted Life by our guest Rhiannon Giddens. The song is featured on her album, You're the One. I asked Rhiannon Giddens to talk about the album and that song.
1: Well, it's an interesting thing. You know, I've a lot of my work, most of my work, you know, especially since going solo. I mean, obviously, Carolina Chocolate Drops had a mission, you know, of sort of telling the world about Black string band music, of spreading our mentor Joe Thompson's family music around, and just trying to educate about the true history of the banjo. And then when I went solo, I was able to really go to things that I had been wanting to do, you know, during the band years, but it wasn't quite the right time, really focusing on women's voices, focusing on stories from the time of slavery. And really, the common sort of denominator has always been sort of this sense of mission, whether it's in the band or solo. But the thing is, that mission is weighty, you know, and I just kind of had gotten to a point where I was like, I kind of feel like if I keep going with, you know, on this trajectory, I'm going to burn out and then I'm not going to be of any good to anybody. So it's time to kind of take a turn for a second and explore other parts of my artistry. And that's what You're the One really comes out of. It's songs that I've written over the course of like 14 years that were just, you know, fun songs, songs that were inspired by some of my idols like Dolly Parton and Aretha Franklin, a lot of like, you know, love songs, a lot of, you know, You Dog, Get Out of My House songs, you know, kind of those sorts of things. But I really can't leave the mission behind even for this record. So I also really wanted to include Another Wasted Life, which I had written, you know, after reading about Kalief Browder some years ago and had sort of put into a book and kind of went, okay, like when it's the right time, I'll know what to do with the song. And then when this album was sort of coalescing and coming together, I was like, this is it. Because, you know, it's a different approach. Like what I have done before, like say something with something like Freedom Highway, which is my, I guess, civil rights record. Every song there is really kind of infused with thinking about the history of the United States, thinking about, you know, the legacy of slavery, thinking about civil rights and all of that. And it's a very kind of cohesive album, but it's all very... Every single song is kind of has that thought behind it. Whereas with this album, all the songs except for one are fun. You know, even the sad love songs are still fun songs. And this kind of sticks out as the mission song. And it's a different approach because this then gets all the focus, you know, in terms of the emotional weight and, you know, what it does. So I'm really excited that I've had the opportunity to put it out there, surrounded by, you know, something different so that it really kind of has an opportunity to jump out at the listener.
0: I want to go to Kalief Browder in his own words. This is Kalief speaking to the HuffPost Live's Mark Lamont Hill back a decade ago in 2013. Kalief had spent, as we said earlier, 3 years at Rikers in New York without charge. He was a 16-year-old high school sophomore when he was first detained on suspicion of stealing a backpack. He said while he was in solitary at Rikers, the guards often refused to give him his meals.
2: If you say anything that could tick them off in any type of way, some of them, which is a lot of them, what they do is they starve you, they won't feed you, and it's already hard in there because if you get the three trays that you get every day, you're still hungry because I guess that's part of the punishment. So if they starve you one tray, that could really make an impact on you. And
3: how much were you starved?
2: I was starved a lot. I can't even count.
0: Kalief Browder went on to say he was once starved 4 times in a row, no breakfast, lunch, dinner, or breakfast again, after enduring nearly 800 days in solitary confinement and abuses. Browder was only released when the case was dismissed. He would go on to college, but he died by suicide on June 6, 2015, at his home in the Bronx. He was 22 years old. Rhiannon Giddens, can you talk about how you discovered Kalief's story and then talk about the other men who are included in this video? I mean, this is just a mind-blowing, paradigm-shattering video that will affect anyone who sees it.
1: Well, I'm not sure, to be honest with you. It must have been a news story, you know, a news item or something like that, or I just read the whole thing. You know, it was obviously after he committed suicide, because that's the thing that kind of got me. You know, it was not only how he was treated, you know, an innocent teenager put through the system in such a brutal way, but it's the fact that he, you know, the transition back into the war. I mean, who knows what was going through his mind, but obviously, like, it changed him, you know? And I just felt like his life was stolen from him. Not only the hours that he had to spend inside enduring what he had to endure, but also the hours that he never got to live, you know? And I feel like that just kind of went all over me, and I just sat down and wrote it. So when the opportunity to do You're the One and have it to be sort of a big album, you know, that Nonesuch was, you know, my label was putting a lot of resources behind the record, so to be able to put Another Wasted Life on there, I knew very early on that I wanted to do a video. You know, videos these days are really kind of, unless you're like a huge, huge megastar, they're almost not worth the money that you put into, because, like, how do you get them out? And people don't even see them on social media half the time. And so it's really hard to justify making a video a lot of times these days. But I knew that that's what I wanted to make a video for, was Another Wasted Life. And I also knew, after we started working with the Pennsylvania Innocence Project, that I wanted to center

0: guys reached back out and said, yes, we'd like to be a part of this. And we took, a day and we filmed the video. And it was just like, it was such an experience to be there and talk to these guys. And like all of them were like, we are here for those who are still in. We are here for those guys who are still in cages, thinking that nobody cares about them. And so many of them were like, man, we're just so grateful that people care. We're just so grateful that you're doing this. And I just kind of like, I was sitting there going, well, it's like literally the least I can do. Like literally, you know what I mean? It's just like, that's so, it's such a skewed thing that there's clearly not, they don't feel like people care. Because I'm sure in their experience, a lot of people don't care, you know? And the fact that there are these innocence projects of full of people who do care is wonderful, and that I'm doing my little tiny mite, you know, to raise awareness. But it's like, that was the thing that hit me the most, is like just the sense of hopelessness that they would talk about being in prison, thinking like nobody cares that I'm in here and through no fault of my own, you know. So they were just incredibly generous with their time, and I'm just very proud of that video and everybody who volunteered on it, from the directors and the people who donated money so that it could happen. It was a real, everybody just really came together to make that happen. And I, if nothing else happened with this record, and that was it, I would be incredibly proud of that.
1: Well, and I mean, your song, I think, is also so powerful, as you say, because it was inspired by Khalif. And I hate to do this to you, but much worse, I hate the idea that this happened. But I wanted to go to one more clip. Maybe it's the world's saddest clip. Again, this is that decade ago interview with Mark Lamont Hill. Khalif was talking about his suicide attempts at Rikers and his efforts to get psychiatric help.
2: I would say I committed suicide about five or six times.
3: Okay, you attempted suicide 5 to 6 times?
2: Yes.
3: While still in prison?
2: Yes.
3: Wow.
2: And I tried to resort to telling the correction officers that I wanted to see a psychiatrist or a counselor or something. I was telling them I need mental help because I wasn't feeling right. All the stress from my case, everything was just getting to me, and I just couldn't take it. I just needed somebody to talk to. I needed to just talk and be stress free. But the correction officers, they didn't want to hear me out. Nobody wanted to listen.
1: That's Khalif before he ultimately did take his own life. Of course, again, he was never convicted, and he was released, went to college, but couldn't survive beyond that. Rhiannon, as you listen to Khalif and have your own two kids, as you try to give them hope in the world, your thoughts and how you transform these stories into music.
0: Man, it's tough, you know. I mean, to be perfectly frank, my children are white presenting. So I have a son, he's 10, and I know that he's not going to go through a lot of the things that black men go through in America. So I don't even pretend to know. You know what I mean? To even think, my sister, like, I've been through so much kind of watching my sister, you know, because her son is black, and he's my nephew, and he's amazing. But he, like, just seeing her go through the stress, and he's been pulled over, and there's just been things that have happened, and like her utter terrifying just emotion of like, what if something happens to him? What if, you know, all of these things, stuff during the protest after George Floyd's murder. And I can live vicariously through her and feel that terror. But I know that I don't have that same terror because of the way he presents, you know? And it's like other things may happen to him, and that's a normal terror of that parents have. But it's hard. It's like I can imagine it because, you know, of being with my sister, but it's such a horrible thing to think that the system that he was caught up in is so uncaring and is so actually actively against these young men, you know, that there is no, even when people are exonerated, this is what kills me, is that the system is so efficient that even when people are exonerated, they have been proven innocent. Like, there was one story about a guy who was literally in prison. He was in jail already when he was

0: they said that he had murdered somebody else. Like, he was already in the system, and he still got bullied into a plea or something and ended up in prison, and it took, like, decades to get him out, you know? And you just kind of go, these prisons are not there for rehabilitation. They're not there for correction, whatever that means. They are there to make money, and they're there to keep these young men inside, or to keep them in the system. Because, like, when they go inside and when they come out, they just a lot of times they reoffend because they have been affected so much by being in prison. And it's like, that's obviously a system that is there because it works. You know, like, people say, oh, the prison system is broken. I was like, actually, no, it's not broken. That's the way it's meant to work. And so, like, when you hear him talking about, like, I was feeling these things and I asked for help and he's not getting help inside. And you're just like, yeah, they don't want to help him. You know what I mean? And it's just like, I'm sure that there are people, good people in there somewhere. I don't know where they are. I don't even know if they can be. I don't even know if the system allows caring or humanity. You know, I think it probably weeds it out. You know, I know everybody's got their own story, but it's hard to hear that, because you just know that that's being repeated at countless prisons and correctional facilities all over this country. You know, that there are people inside, and whether they did something or not, because at this point I'm like, you know, it's very complicated. Because if you're driven to crime, like, I want to look at what's happening that, you know, that is surrounding that action. You know, it's, we tend to just punish people without looking at the situation that they come out of. And it's like, well, how is the system contributed to that? How is our culture contributed to that? But even if you take somebody who's been proven innocent, and it's just like, to know that there are people being treated like that in our institutions, you know, this is why I wrote the song. It's why I've put it out there. And the other thing is, before we move on, about the story is, you know, I wrote that as kind of an emotional response of, like, you know, feeling like, yeah, that was another wasted life. Like, here's, you know, whatever genius he had, whatever beautiful things he could have done, like, we're all robbed of them, you know, because of what happened. And when I've been performing this live, I brought that nephew, that same, my sister's son, who's a rapper. And I asked him, because I had brought him on tour, and I asked him to listen to the song and create some bars, you know, to rap in the middle of the song. And he came up with this beautiful thing, because I wanted, he's like kind of staring down the barrel of a gun, you know, by being a young black man in America. Like, so I wanted his voice in this song. It's important for me that it's not just about, like, what am I saying, but I want to be either a catalyst or a framer or, you know, a platform for somebody else, you know? And so I wanted him to be able to say whatever he wanted to say. And he ends his words with, you know, as long as we say their names, it's not a wasted life. And so when we perform it live, it goes back and forth. Mm-hmm. And I kind of feel like I'm like the mother. And he's like, you know what I mean? This is like, we add some layers to the song, because it is like, people are going through these things, and it just was an important perspective to kind of mix with mine. So we were able to do that, perform it like that on The Daily Show last night. So that performance is up online. And I think it's a really powerful one because of the generations too, you know, so I'm the older generation, he's the younger generation. And it really kind of complicates the narrative and adds layers to it. And that's important to me because, like, all narratives are complicated. You know, we tend to like to slim them down, but I like to add to that and to add to the voices that are coming out. So I wanted to mention that.
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0: That was Rhiannon Giddens, the Grammy and Pulitzer Prize-winning musician. Her new album is titled You're the One. We'll link to the video for her song Another Wasted Life at democracynow.org. And that does it for today's special Juneteenth broadcast. I'm Amy Goodman. Thanks so much for joining us.
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2: This is the Wizard News.

new global study has found that rivers around the world are losing dissolved oxygen, a critical component needed to support aquatic life and maintain healthy freshwater ecosystems. Researchers analyzed data from more than 21,000 river systems between 1985 and 2023. Nearly 80% of rivers have experienced declining oxygen levels over the past four decades. Dissolved oxygen is essential for fish, aquatic organisms, biodiversity, and other ecological processes. When oxygen levels drop too low, rivers can experience hypoxia, which makes it difficult for many species to survive. Global river oxygen levels declined at an average rate of 0.045 milligrams per liter per decade, indicating a widespread trend of deoxygenation. Tropical rivers are experiencing the most severe oxygen losses. Scientists had expected rivers in colder, high-latitude regions to be the most affected because those areas are warming rapidly. But rivers in tropical regions, including parts of India and other areas between 20 degrees north and 20 degrees south latitude, showed the fastest rates of oxygen decline. Tropical rivers already contain lower levels of dissolved oxygen and are especially vulnerable to further reductions. The researchers identified climate change as the primary cause of river deoxygenation because rising temperatures reduce the amount of oxygen that water can hold, accounting for nearly 63% of the observed oxygen loss. Ecosystem processes influenced by temperature, sunlight, and water flow contributed to declining oxygen levels. Heat waves are responsible for nearly 23% of global river deoxygenation by accelerating oxygen loss during periods of extreme heat. The study examined how river flow and dams affect oxygen levels. Both unusually low and high river flows seem to slightly reduce oxygen decline compared to normal flow conditions. The effects of dams varied depending on reservoir depth. Shallow reservoirs increase oxygen loss, while deeper reservoirs sometimes help slow it. The findings highlight the urgent need for climate mitigation efforts and targeted strategies to protect vulnerable rivers, especially in tropical regions. The study offers valuable evidence for policymakers seeking solutions to address the growing challenge of river deoxygenation and preserve freshwater resources for future generations. Source: Science Daily, May 16th, 2026.

I want my baby to make $5 and give me two sugar babe. It's all over now. Downtown Baltimore Road.

turning left at this light. Bad. 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Close call. They're easy to miss, so I better look twice for motorcycles or it could be game over. 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

0: So yeah, this place, I mean, basically, it's so fucking cool because you get over there, and suddenly you get surrounded by people all over there. They are drunk, and they give you a glass with whatever. 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
4: Welcome back to the Second Story podcast. I'm Liv Ove. Part of Second Story's mission is to create a world driven by empathy. The idea is that empathy is a transformative way of seeing the world, one that allows us to understand the daily joys and pain of living others' lives, allows us to feel their broken bones and hearts. But the trick is that everyone hurts differently and in different degrees, and a paper cut hurts differently than a broken leg. Is there some amount of empathy that we can give, and how do we decide whose wounds are deserving? In a story about the depth of empathy, Second Story is proud to present LaTanya Lane.
5: It was after dinner at Camp DeSoto, a Christian summer camp in Alabama for girls aged 8 to 16. Being 19, I was on the kitchen staff, a job I thought would be backbreaking, but mostly turned out to be setting table for 200 plus campers and cleaning 1/6 of a kitchen floor. After a few weeks, I'd come to enjoy the rhythm of our daily tasks and the occasional ice cream bar I could grab after dinner. After I'd finished my responsibilities one Tuesday evening, I stepped outside and for a moment, let myself feel lucky. How was I possibly getting paid to do light work at a camp that smelled of earthy air with hints of pine? Tonight was one of our two nights off during our 8 weeks at camp. Rather than head off site, I decided to stay and take advantage of having the communal phone all to myself. I called home, and my 17-year-old brother, still in the throes of his awkward and aloof teenage years, answered. "Hi, baby brother. I'm so happy to hear your voice." "Hey," he replied. "How are you? How are things?"
6: "Fine."
5: "Right. Is mom or dad around?"
6: "Mom's in the hospital."
5: This was news. If my family is going to a doctor, it's usually Dr. Jesus. "What's wrong?"
6: "Doctors don't know."
5: "Did this happen today?"
6: "She's been there for over a week."
5: "Over a week, but wait, what about work? Who's working?"
6: "Nobody right now, but don't worry about it. We'll figure it out."
5: We stayed on the phone for a few more minutes before I accepted that was all the conversation I was going to get. We hung up and I headed back to the kitchen staff cabin. I had so many questions and no one to ask. My mom being sick, that didn't really worry me. Her illness was new, but in my youth, I imagined she would just bounce back. But I knew something about missing work and the snowball of chaos that could create. My family experiences the kind of poverty that Atlantic articles are written about. Systemic, generational, seemingly impossible to escape. Being hospitalized was just the type of issue that could wreak havoc on my family. My mom doesn't get paid time off when she's sick, and hospitals are expensive, hence our regular appointments with Dr. Jesus. One of my main thoughts when I left home for college was that I was taking a paycheck with me. How would they make up the difference? And now, with mom sick, that's two paychecks missing. After that phone call, the worry curdled inside me. And when the rest of the kitchen staff came into the cabin later that night, I pretended to sleep rather than have to look at their happy, unworried faces. At staff devotions the next morning, the worry in my chest festered as I sat huddled next to the other camp staff on wooden benches so close to the floor, our knees were almost parallel to our chests. Surrounding me, the other women on staff chatted sleepily, but I mostly kept to myself. Devotions began, and after a reflection, staff were invited to share their joys and concerns. Technically, Joys and Concerns was a space for everyone to share their struggles and triumphs. But typically, it became a space for camp counselors to lift up the struggles and triumphs of the campers.
1: Pray for Emily. She still hasn't found a place where she belongs. Candace misses home and cries every night. Pray that she gets less homesick.
2: I want to share a joy. Becky got to the top of the climbing wall the other day. She was so proud.
5: This part of our morning routine had been an anchor for me, a way for me to find a connection between myself and these women who seemed so different than me in their seeming moneyedness and mostly whiteness. I thought connecting through our love of Jesusness could be enough. But today was different. The worry opened up what I'd been trying to bind all summer and confirmed what I'd feared. I didn't belong with these smiling, happy girls whose lives seemed so light. For them, working as kitchen staff meant something to do in the summer. For me, it meant free food and housing and an incredible $1,600 check. Leaving morning devotions, I felt the worry infect my sight. I felt blind to Becky's trouble with the climbing wall or Emily's challenge making friends. My heart bubbled with something that felt like hate, and it troubled me. I'd worked with children my whole life. I knew they were anything but responsible for their positions in the world, but I had no room in my heart for their hurts or concerns. And why should I? I knew each of the girls' parents had spent $2,000 to send them here. As I left the kitchen staff cabin, I could only think mathematically. $2,000 equals 4 months' rent for my parents. I avoided looking at the climbing wall as I passed, not wanting to set eyes on kids who didn't even know how good they had it. Now look, I'm sure it's a little weird to be at a place like this, having me tell you a story about how angry I was being a poor kid surrounded by rich kids. I'll admit, I think it's a little weird too. But the rage that grew from my worry is one of the great divides in this country. And whether you sit on the have enough side or the not enough side, talking about money is usually soaked in shame. Clearly, figuring this out has to include making sure people have what they need to be okay. But maybe it's also figuring out how to talk about these things without the shame and hiding that have been at the heart of it. So, that rage is where I was when I went to visit Sue Henry. One of my responsibilities as a member of the kitchen staff was a weekly, hour-long visit with Sue, a septuagenarian who lived on the grounds. When it got warm, she pushed her twin bed out onto her covered porch and slept there every night until the chill returned. She'd worked at the camp in her early 20s and spent the next 60 years of her life dedicated to its success. She held a kind of camper emeritus position, doing what she preferred. And what she preferred was talking with the kitchen staff. This week, as I went to visit Sue, I tried to clear my head. Pines and cabins dotted either side of the path, the trees eventually taking over until suddenly I was in the middle of a tiny clearing. Sue's cabin right in the center. Sue was on the porch wearing white linen, her short white hair flying about in a breeze. Her face broke into an intricate network of wrinkles as she smiled and waved me towards her. I climbed the steps and moved to the side of the porch with rocking chairs.
3: "Let me get you some water," Sue said in a voice that creaked with age.
5: I nodded and accepted the glass with a thank you. This was my fourth visit with Sue, and I'd come to know she and I had a hygiene gap when it came to dishwashing. There were always floaties in the cup. I was sure the cups were washed, but they were definitely not clean. However, she was an elder, and I would rather drink floaties than insult her hospitality. So I grabbed the glass of water and with a glob of something stuck on the side and drink quickly to lower the water line before the object had time to dislodge. During our previous visits, we talked about what I hoped to get from my time at camp, what I was studying at school, values we shared like humility and hard work. This week, we spent a few minutes praising one another for being English majors when she shifted the conversation to what it meant to live a life of service and gratitude. Yeah, but the people who have things to be grateful for don't always know it, I'd said. What do you mean? And then it all came surging. The rage at seeing so much wealth being squandered on something like summer camp when my parents couldn't even make rent. Today, in Joys and Concerns, the counselors were talking about girls who couldn't make friends or who were still so homesick that they could complain about anything just galls me, I'd said. Be careful there, Tanya, Sue said. It's a hard thing to realize, but hear me when I say, pain is pain. Even if it comes from a different place than yours, even if it's about something you don't understand, pain is pain. Life would be really hard for you if you can't learn to accept that. The tears on my face were hot as I nodded. Pain is pain. It was hard to swallow, but accepting it loosened something in me. Sue put a wrinkled, veined hand on mine and patted. Other people's lives might look easy. I'm sure your life looks easy to some, but here you are, feeling big pain. Her empathy lanced the boil of worry that I had sat with since my conversation with my brother. And it's a lesson I still draw on. Because I wasn't wrong. That summer did signal the time my parents' financial situation began a breathtaking downward spiral. They eventually lost their house, and Sue eventually passed on surrounded by loved ones. And I am now at a point in my life where, with a little planning, I could spend $2,000 to send my son to a summer camp. Me. And I have a hard time being a person whose life might look easy, because as much as things have changed, it is never not complicated. But in those moments, I remind myself of that afternoon with Sue, as she patted my hand and we rocked together in the pine-scented clearing. The afternoon, I began the work of recognizing my own hurts and letting that help me acknowledge others' pain. The work of learning that empathy doesn't only look down.

0: 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I'm Liv Ove, and this
1: is
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A new global study has found that rivers around the world are losing dissolved oxygen, a critical component needed to support aquatic life and maintain healthy freshwater ecosystems. Researchers analyzed data from more than 21,000 river systems between 1985 and 2023. Nearly 80% of rivers have experienced declining oxygen levels over the past four decades. Dissolved oxygen is essential for fish, aquatic organisms, biodiversity, and other ecological processes. When oxygen levels drop too low, rivers can experience hypoxia, which makes it difficult for many species to survive. Global river oxygen levels declined at an average rate of 0.045 milligrams per liter per decade, indicating a widespread trend of deoxygenation. Tropical rivers are experiencing the most severe oxygen losses. Scientists had expected rivers in colder, high-latitude regions to be the most affected because those areas are warming rapidly. But rivers in tropical regions, including parts of India and other areas between 20 degrees north and 20 degrees south latitude, showed the fastest rates of oxygen decline. Tropical rivers already contain lower levels of dissolved oxygen and are especially vulnerable to further reductions. The researchers identified climate change as the primary cause of river deoxygenation because rising temperatures reduce the amount of oxygen that water can hold, accounting for nearly 63% of the observed oxygen loss. Ecosystem processes influenced by temperature, sunlight, and water flow contributed to declining oxygen levels. Heat waves are responsible for nearly 23% of global river deoxygenation by accelerating oxygen loss during periods of extreme heat. The study examined how river flow and dams affect oxygen levels. Both unusually low and high river flows seem to slightly reduce oxygen decline compared to normal flow conditions. The effects of dams varied depending on reservoir depth. Shallow reservoirs increase oxygen loss, while deeper reservoirs sometimes help slow it. The findings highlight the urgent need for climate mitigation efforts and targeted strategies to protect vulnerable rivers, especially in tropical regions. The study offers valuable evidence for policymakers seeking solutions to address the growing challenge of river deoxygenation and preserve freshwater resources for future generations. Source: Science Daily, May 16th, 2026.

When you think of libraries, you probably picture shelves of books, librarians, and kids working on homework. But today, libraries and librarians are doing a lot more than you might think. You see, libraries are not only about books. The real focus of every library is information. For most of their history, that information lived in books, magazines, and periodicals. So libraries and librarians became experts at organizing and understanding how to get the right information out of these resources. This is still the case today, but things are changing quickly. We now live in the information age, and we have access to more information than ever before. Now, huge amounts of information also live on the internet, in databases, apps, and more. Unfortunately, more isn't always better. Finding trustworthy information and high-quality research can be a challenge. And search engines can only do so much. That's why libraries matter now more than ever. The same libraries and librarians who helped us organize and understand books have transitioned to helping us find information wherever it exists. Today, librarians are still amazing book finders, but they are also teachers and technologists. They are expert navigators of information and focus on helping people build new, useful skills like how to do online research or search job listings effectively. Librarians work to help communities and students become more digitally literate. And libraries have changed too. Most provide free access to the internet via on-site computers and/or Wi-Fi. Today, many libraries have comprehensive websites that allow you to access resources like research databases that would be difficult to access otherwise. You may even be able to check out books online or borrow electronic books that display on your e-reader. It's easy to think that the internet might have made libraries obsolete, but thankfully, it's quite the opposite. The internet has provided libraries a new, effective way to do what they do best, help students and the community find what they need to be productive, online and off. The next time you need quality information, help with a project, or to develop a new skill or hobby, go to your local library and ask a librarian. They're happy to help and really good at what they do.

0: I'm Andrew LaRue. I'm from Northwest Ohio. Thank you for taking my question. My question is where I've been indoctrinated with religion most of my life, and I'm 20 years old right now, and I'm just kind of opening my mind up to what I've learned from science, and I'm just kind of wondering, how do I re-educate myself? Because religion is all I've really ever known, so I'm just looking to start over. Thank you.
1: Andrew, this is a heavy question. How should you deal with science and religion? What I tell everybody, by analogy, when you learn about what we in science education like to call skeptical thinking or critical thinking, where when someone says, I have the ability to communicate with the dead, for example. At first you go, wow, really? And then they show you the evidence, which is you in a dark room and they hold hands and a ghost appears in the corner and you hear hissing sounds. If you're led to believe that they're ghosts, at first that seems quite reasonable to you. But after you start thinking about it skeptically, you go, that's probably a guy with a handkerchief on a stick and a steam kettle making hissing sounds, probably, which is what Houdini did, by the way. So you come to abandon or change what you were brought up believing, not in a moment, not in a revelatory instant, but over the process of many months and years. So I encourage you, when it comes to religion, is to evaluate the claims, which is a big thing in skeptical and critical thinking. Somebody claims that it was through his mind that he was able to get the tide to go extraordinarily low at the Red Sea. It could be, but there may be other explanations. It could be that when a football player or a baseball player in the U.S. has a successful play, hits a double at a critical point in a baseball game, scores a touchdown at an opportune moment. It could be that there is a divine spirit that enables this person to do this extraordinary thing at that moment. Or it could be that the person has been practicing this for years and years and years, and he was at the right place in the right time and caught the ball or hit the ball or what have you. Both are explanations for you to evaluate. Then the big thing is when it comes to ethics and morals and religion, just see if there's anything different between what religions want you to do and what you feel you should do, what you think is ethically innate within you. For most people are not inclined to murder people, but certain religions, quite reasonably, have rules against that. It's antisocial. See if that comes from within you or it comes from outside of you, from without you. And then evaluate each claim and don't beat yourself up. It takes to become, I'm not talking about religion, I'm talking about to be skeptical of astrology, be skeptical of extraordinary magic tricks, to be skeptical of faith healing, to be skeptical of crop circle origins. These things, it takes a way of thinking that you don't develop in an afternoon. You kind of got to let them steep, turn over in your mind. But I hope you do a lot of it. And all the time you spend on thinking about these thoughts will lead you somewhere. Now, I don't know exactly what you were brought up with, but if you're in Ohio, it's very reasonable you're in the Ohio River Valley. You're probably brought up with a lot of the Bible. I really encourage you to read the Bible. Just read it. And see if it seems to be literally true to you. And they added some extraordinary penalties for crimes that, or for perceived misdeeds that the modern penalties aren't as severe. And there might be good reasons for that. If you're in a small tribe, survival is a big deal, and you got to think fast and take swift action. Now, after many centuries of reflection, our society has very different approaches to some of these deeds that are described. If the Bible is what you're brought up with, you might be brought up with something else. But just remember, don't beat yourself up. Get into skeptical thought. Check out skeptical websites. And do not, careful, because there are English words that come to us from Greek. Do not confuse skepticism with cynicism. Those are two different things. Cynical means you don't have any expectation of good outcomes. Skeptical means you want things to be proven or shown. It's two very different things, but because the words come to us from Greek and we merge or blend the consonant and vowel sounds, they sound very much alike to us, but they are two different things, skepticism and cynicism. It's a cool question, man. Good luck.

You remember the day you first laid eyes on her. They handed you the keys and you drove back home for everyone to admire. And although the memories have been made, it's time to pass the torch to someone else. This year, consider donating your vehicle to the National Federation of the Blind. Just call 866-282-7327. Or if you know a blind person who needs help, please email nfb@nfb.org.

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Chicago Tiny House mission is to create tiny house communities throughout Chicago that will provide homeless Chicagoans with safe and cost-effective housing and integrated supportive services. We have been helping the homeless of Chicago for over 15 years, specifically working with the Uptown Tent over the last 2 years. Tent City housed an estimated population of 70 people who lived under the bridges of Wilson and Lawrence Avenues at Lakeshore Drive. Recently, the city had to close these bridges for repair, displacing all the homeless who resided there. Our cause does not stop with the elimination of this community. We are completely volunteer-powered by bringing together concerned citizens, advocates, lawmakers, and donors. We can bring shelter, food, and supportive services to our most vulnerable neighbors, greatly reducing homelessness while helping to move forward with dignity. Chicago Tiny House has partnered with and is in touch with both sides of the housing problem. We are knowledgeable about and actually live alongside our target demographic. We have created a growing database of followers, developers, donors, contractors, government agencies, and laborers. We bring a unique perspective and experience to this process. We are committed Chicagoans with a small business acumen, as well as having a boots-on-the-ground relationship with our local homeless population. We can't do it alone. We need people like you to back our proposal by donating time, skill, funds, and connections. If you believe in what we're doing, please join us. For more information, please visit www.chicagotinyhouse.ngo.

And it's the job of the artist to transcend that, to think outside the boundaries, to dare to say things that no one else will say. And fortunately, we've had, all through history, artists who dared to do that. Well, I think of Mark Twain, and here he was writing these great novels which everybody loved. The story is a wonderful, wonderful storyteller. But when the United States went to war in 1898 against Spain, and then after a quick defeat of Spain, what was called a splendid little war, the United States went to war in the Philippines. That was not a splendid little war. That was a long and ugly war to subdue the Filipinos who wanted to run the Philippines themselves. A war which in its atrocities foretold the war in Vietnam. Yeah. And Mark Twain became one of the voices speaking out against that war. And when Theodore Roosevelt in 1906, and by then the war had been going on for 5 years, and there were several hundred thousand Filipinos dead. Well, you will not find much in your history books about how many Filipinos died in that war. But in 1906, the U.S. Army committed a massacre in the Philippines. You might call it an act of terrorism. That is, in the sense that innocent people were simply mowed down by an army unit. And Theodore Roosevelt sent a message of congratulations to the general who carried out the operation against these Moros, these Muslims in the southern Philippines, who were virtually unarmed, who didn't know anything about modern warfare, men, women, children, just all mowed down, every single one of them. And after Roosevelt congratulated the general for this great military victory, Mark Twain denounced Roosevelt for this and became one of the leading protesters against the war in the Philippines. He stepped out of his role as just a storyteller whom everybody loved and got into the fray and dared to say things that so many people in the country were not saying. And of course, people then questioned his patriotism.

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What's going on, Wizard family? This is CJ. Want to reach out to you guys about an opportunity that the Spanish Coalition for Housing have going on right now. 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Now, saving money and spending it wisely is important. Many people encounter unforeseen expenses or debt and struggle to manage their finances. With approved financial education, you can accomplish your goals and future plans. SCH's one-on-one financial counseling and group workshops focus on increasing your family's financial capacity and provide the tools and resources needed to increase their financial health. Now, the workshop will cover things like building credit scores, assessing financial health, increasing savings, decreasing debt, and building credit and having credit counseling. 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And to reach out to SCH, you will have to send them an email or you will have to give them a call. 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And again, that's www.schousing.org. You can also reach them at 773-342-7575. And again, you can reach them at 773-342-7575.

evolution by natural selection. This is an idea that has been sought after since the dawn of human thought. And it was a theory that was discovered by two people, and we've blithely forgotten one of them. What on earth has happened to poor old Alfred Russel Wallace?

0: Alfred Russel Wallace was born in 1823 in a small cottage by the banks of the River Usk in Wales.
1: He works with his brother and they're surveying the British countryside. He becomes interested in plants, and this is Britain. There's not even that much to become interested in. I say that with a certain amount of national pride. And in 1844, he meets Henry Walter Bates.
0: Bates turned out to be a really keen beetle collector.
1: So, okay, here we are collecting beetles in miserable Britain. We can do better than this. We can do real science.
0: He suggested to Bates that they both go off to Brazil and collect mainly insects, but also birds.
1: These are two know-nothings. They don't have any money. They've been nowhere. And they decide to go to the tropics. I mean, this is the equivalent today of going to Mars. It's just so unimaginably bold.
0: They headed off to Brazil, worked together for a while, and then decided to split up and concentrate on different areas of the Amazon.
1: Wallace was the modern equivalent of a backpacker. Basically traveling by himself, he's dependent upon local help, everything's stuffed into a dugout canoe, and yet he's trying to do science. And collecting stuff, which is the worst kind of science to do under those circumstances, because you're just accumulating enormous amounts of stuff. Spider monkeys, toucans, parrots, fantastic, gaudy things. So he has this vision. He's going to walk into a London scientific salon with a toucan on his arm. He's not going to be a nobody, he's going to be a somebody.
0: What happened next was that 26 days into the voyage, when the ship was kind of in the middle of the Atlantic, it caught fire.
1: Ship's on fire, it's going up like a tinderbox.
0: And they watched the ship sink.
1: Wallace got to visualize the collections which he'd nearly died for, those living animals, those pets that were his passport to the big time. He watches everything go up, literally in flames.
0: 10 days later, they were very luckily rescued by an old leaky ship that was going back to England.
1: And he writes this poignant letter, as one would. It's nice to be back. I'm never going to see again. But if he wants to realize that ambition to become, quote, a scientist, he's got to do it again.
0: Wallace decided, where next?
1: He's off again, this time to Southeast Asia.
0: He collected an astonishing total of 126,000 specimens of natural history. And out of all the specimens he collected, several thousand were new to science.
1: He's doing the backpacker thing again. He's struggling to survive. He's getting attacked by insects. His specimens keep getting stolen by dogs. And yet he's still finding time, in between bouts of malaria, to really think big picture.
0: He was in a little village, you know, racked by malarial fits. During this illness, Wallace was really thinking about natural history and the distribution of plants and animals in space and time.
1: The notion was that species changed one into another through time. And for whatever reason, ping, yes, there was his eureka moment.
0: Wallace realized, basically, there's constant death and a struggle in the natural world.
1: There's finite resources, therefore a competition. So who's going to win that competition? Well, the best endowed.
0: And this provided a mechanism driving evolution, natural selection.
1: If you want a eureka moment, that's pretty eureka-y. Famously, as soon as he's capable of holding a pen, he writes out his manuscript.
0: Because he knew that Charles Darwin was interested in evolution, he posted the scientific essay off to Darwin. When Darwin opened Wallace's essay and started to read it, he was absolutely shocked.
1: Darwin wrote, "Wallace could have seen one of my manuscript and used its chapter headings as his topic sentences." Darwin cobbles together a set of notes to be presented alongside Wallace's. Thank you.
2: The next thing that happened, of course, was it galvanized Darwin into scribble, scribble, scribble.
1: The Origin of Species, published in November 1859, does mention Wallace in the preface, but it's my theory. This is, here it is. And look, to a certain extent, fair enough. You know, he's been working on this for a long time. Does Wallace go through and count the number of times he's referred to? Does Wallace get excuse me? No. Wallace loves the book, says, no, no, God, look, Darwin knows so much, I couldn't have done this.
0: I suppose I hate sort of injustice, and I feel that at the moment the history of biology has a very Darwinocentric view. People like Wallace actually made massive contributions, and they deserve to be remembered as well.
1: It's the greatness of the idea that they had, which should give him prominence, which is this idea that everyone's been seeking forever, where we come from and how we relate to the rest of the natural world.

0: We should talk.
1: I want to talk about
2: consent. We need to talk about consent.
0: Which may seem hard.
3: It's not really everybody's favorite subject.
2: It's not really a sexy word.
4: I don't feel like I use it a lot.
5: Like we're getting something notarized.
1: It sounds very formal.
5: Sign here, here, and here.
4: Something you hear in the news.
0: But we should be talking about it.
1: Because this?
5: And initial three times here.
1: Is the wrong way to think about it.
6: Consent is more than just a legal term.
7: It's not a box to check or something to get out of the way.
3: It's about respect and listening.
4: It's communicating openly.
2: And it's how to have good sex.
5: I'd like to talk about that.
2: Really good sex.
5: I vote we talk about that.
0: And we will. But first, let's get some things clear.
4: Consent means you have ownership over your own body.
2: You have agency.
3: All the time.
0: And nothing can ever change that.
3: Not what you wear, not what you've been drinking.
1: Not where you are, or what time it is.
0: Nothing.
2: Consent is something you own and share.
5: And you always have the right to choose what you share.
1: Just because you give consent to one thing doesn't mean that somebody has full reign of your body.
2: And you can always change your mind.
5: If you don't like what's happening anymore, it's perfectly fine to stop.
2: Peace out. Gotta go.
0: You don't owe anyone anything.
1: And it's okay to say no to some things and yes to others.
7: Communicating ensures that everybody is safe and feels respected.
1: It's also the key to great sex.
2: Because sex should be good.
1: And good sex is great.
3: Like really, really great.
1: You feel good about it the next day.
3: Clouds opening up.
1: And the day after that.
4: And you're completely in tune with the other person.
0: I'll do that again. I'll do that again right now.
5: So, how do we do that?
0: How do you know you have consent?
3: You gotta pay attention.
7: Sometimes it's verbal.
1: Yes.
6: No.
5: Those are pretty clear cut.
2: Sometimes it's physical. You're really vibing with someone.
1: Returning loving touches.
3: Guiding each other.
1: Reciprocating.
6: Communicate with your partner.
2: Or partners.
6: Right. Communicate with them about what you like or don't like.
5: How are you feeling? How are they feeling?
0: Do they seem conflicted, uncomfortable, or tense, or even scared? Check in.
6: And if you're not sure, ask.
5: Is this okay?
1: Can I do this?
6: If not, they'll be glad you asked.
1: Because that's kind of sexy, actually.
5: Help your partner by being clear about your consent as well.
3: I don't want that.
2: Why don't we try something else?
5: Let's stop. You don't have to feel shy or worried about what they'll think.
2: No one wants to have bad sex.
1: So guide them. Let them know what you like.
2: And if you don't know, you could find out together.
6: Being open and building trust can help you try new things.
5: And new things can be very fun.
2: Ask him.
4: Ask her.
5: Ask them.
0: And listen.
3: If you take care of them, they can take care of you.
1: And it's pretty nice to be taken care of.
7: Consent is mutual communication.
3: If it's not mutual, or if your partner cannot communicate
2: actively,
6: because they're asleep or passed out,
1: if they're intoxicated or high,
4: then that's not consent.
0: End of story.
5: Your standards for sex can and should be higher than just not a felony.
3: Find out what consent means to you and your partner.
1: Know what you need to feel comfortable and to enjoy sex.
2: Make sure your partner respects that.
4: And that you respect your partner.
6: Consent is not just a question of legality.
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In June 2026, community members and local officials in Presidio County, Texas, called on U.S. Customs and Border Protection, CBP, and Joint Task Force Southern Border to remove a concertina razor wire that had been installed in the Rio Grande floodplain near Presidio. Their request came ahead of the region's seasonal heavy flooding period. Their formal letter expressed concerns about the potential effects of flooding on border infrastructure. They argued that if floodwaters were to move or damage the wire, it could create hazards for people working or traveling near the river, including residents, ranchers, first responders, including border personnel. The letter raised concerns about possible impacts on livestock, wildlife, and river recreation activities. The request followed a public statement issued by CBP on May 7, 2026, announcing that the wire had been installed and secured to withstand seasonal flooding and other natural events. Community members challenged that assessment and requested federal authorities conduct a technical review of the installation. The issue gained attention after recent flooding led to debris accumulation and the cleanup efforts along transportation routes downstream from the wire installation area. Local residents and officials cited these events as evidence that flood-related risks should be evaluated before additional seasonal flooding occurs. The dispute highlights broader concerns about balancing border security measures with public safety, environmental concerns, and flood management along the Rio Grande. While federal officials have maintained that the wire is properly secured, local stakeholders seek a further review and possible removal of the installation before any future flooding events. Source: People's Tribune, June 11th, 2026.

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Happy Juneteenth. It's July, June 19th, 2026. It feels hotter than July, though. Stevie Wonder performing over at the Obama Presidential Center yesterday. We had such a great host of guests. Bless us here on the city's south side for the grand opening of the Presidential Center. Some cool stuff, and it's Juneteenth today, and what better way to kick off a celebration than playing one of Chicago's own blues legends, Muddy Waters. 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

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You listed a little bit of Parliament off of Chocolate City. That was a track entitled I'm Bigfootin'. Past that, we are listening to some great stuff celebrating Juneteenth. You could check out our entire backlog over at spinatron.com/WZRD. You can find out we played some Willie Harris, Little Muddy Waters. We also played Little Milton. We've been playing a lot of great hits. And coming up on deck, we've got a little bit of the funk to keep flowing for you. We played something cool. We played Dollinger Jubilee 75. It was Passport featuring Les McCann, Philip Catherine, Johnny Griffin, Buddy Guy, and Pete York, 1975. We listened to the track by Passport, Albatross. It was released off of Atlantic Records, performed out of Carnegie Hall, August 28th, 1975. We got great hits, we got great tracks. You can't say you're listening to everything unless you're listening to The Wizard. We've been freeform since 1974, the nation's longest running freeform station. We've got nearly 50,000 individual pieces of physical media, and we could not be doing it if it weren't for all of you fantastic, wonderful wizard creators out there. If you're passionate about your music, short stories, poems, anything that would tantalate the mind auditorily, you can write your passion projects to 5500 North St. Louis Avenue, Chicago, Illinois, 60625. 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We'll rip open that mail, check what there's in, and we'll put it in our library. We'll feature it on here. We've been doing it for a while. We just added, I think, another 20 CDs, albums this past week. So keep it tuned, because you never know what to expect. It's WZRD Chicago, 88.3 FM. We're going to let the funk flow. It's EPMD here on The Wizard. Happy Juneteenth.

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You got a request, give us a call. 773-442-4578. Hey. Yeah.

Flatbush, hit a Mitchell's instrumental, cause it's ash to dust. Like the hit lie deep, be fam type tight. Beat the vocal, throwing any joint that's right. Let me fly, ease back to G's back with the Sun is

Okay. What we want y'all to do right now is open up your minds, clear it out of all that negative stuff. Let's think about the good stuff. Have a good time. Think about that beautiful woman you just met tonight. Think about that drink you about to have, that smoke you about to toke on. Enjoy the night. Vibe out with us. Spread your wings.

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1: Hail to the King of Kings, Lord of Lords, conquering man of the tribe of Judah. While we make a joyful noise unto him and come before his presence with singing and chant, down Babylon. Yeah! Rastafari.

After Chicago Didgeridoo Chorus will be taking part in the International Didgeridoo Meditation on the summer solstice, Sunday, June 21st, from 7:30 to 9:30 p.m. at Northeastern Illinois University. 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The didgeridoo meditation happens on the equinox and solstice dates at local sunset times beginning in New Zealand. The wave of healing sound follows the sunset around the world four times a year as a global prayer for world peace. The International Didgeridoo Meditation will be at Northeastern University, Peace Fire, location behind the Physical Education Building. 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We've been freeform since 1974. Non-commercial radio. We've been listening to a lot of hot jams the past couple hours. You just listened to Hatfield and The North, giving us the track Blot, written by Sophia Domenici. That was live in 1990. We've been listening to some quite great live music the last 30 minutes or so, half hour. Previous to that, we listened to World Tribe, You Will Find. That was World Tribe with the track called You Will Find, produced live off the Element album. We also listened to Culture Live, that's Live Culture 98 with Ja Rastafari. Previously, we listened to Diggable Planets with Jettin Live off of their live album. Previous to that, we listened to some Gangstar, Big Daddy Kane, and what else? 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Keep it a freaky. We keep it cosmic at The Wizard. 88.3 FM, WZRD. Let's get on with the music. Coming up next, we've got Blister String, the Jimmy Dawkins band off the album Blister Spring. We're going to go ahead and listen to hear a little bit what it is to have to feel so bad. Hey, freeform, where you never know what to expect.

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0: Right, it's a brand new track by Thriftworks released today, Juneteenth, 2026. 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
1: Welcome to Democracy Now!, democracynow.org, the War and Peace Report. I'm Amy Goodman. Today, a Democracy Now! Special on this, the newly created Juneteenth federal holiday, which marks the end of slavery in the United States. The Juneteenth commemoration dates back to the last days of the Civil War, when Union soldiers landed in Galveston, Texas. It was June 19, 1865, with news that the war had ended and enslaved people learned they were freed. It was 2.5 years after President Lincoln signed the Emancipation Proclamation. In 2021, President Biden signed legislation to make Juneteenth the first new federal holiday since Dr. Martin Luther King Jr. Day. The day after Biden signed the legislation, I spoke to the writer and poet Clint Smith, author of How the Word is Passed, A Reckoning with the History of Slavery Across America. I began by asking him about traveling to Galveston, Texas, and his feelings on Juneteenth becoming a federal holiday.
2: As you mentioned, I went to Galveston, Texas. I've been writing this book for 4 years, and I went 2 years ago, and it was marking the 40th anniversary of when Texas had made Juneteenth a state holiday. And it was the Al Edwards prayer breakfast, the late Al Edwards Sr., is the state legislator, a black state legislator, who made possible and advocated for the legislation that turned Juneteenth into a holiday, a state holiday in Texas. And so I went in part because I wanted to spend time with people who were the actual descendants of those who had been freed by General Gordon Granger's General Order Number 3. And it was a really remarkable moment because I was in this place, on this island, on this land, with people for whom Juneteenth was not an abstraction. It was not a performance. It was not merely a symbol. It was part of their tradition. It was part of their lineage. It was an heirloom that had been passed down that had made their lives possible. And so I think I gained a more intimate sense of what that holiday meant. And to sort of broaden out more generally, you spoke to how it was more than 2.5 years after the Emancipation Proclamation, and it was an additional 2 months after General Robert E. Lee surrendered at Appomattox, effectively ending the Civil War. So it wasn't only 2 years after the Emancipation Proclamation, it was an additional 2 months after the Civil War was effectively over. And so for me, when I think of Juneteenth, part of what I think about is both the both-andedness of it, that it is this moment in which we mourn the fact that freedom was kept from hundreds of thousands of enslaved people for years and for months after it had been attained by them. And then at the same time, celebrating the end of one of the most egregious things that this country has ever done. And I think what we're experiencing right now is a sort of marathon of cognitive dissonance in the way that is reflective of the black experience as a whole, because we are in a moment where we have the first new federal holiday in over 40 years, and a moment that is important to celebrate the Juneteenth and to celebrate the end of slavery and to have it recognized as a national holiday. And at the same time that that is happening, we have a state-sanctioned effort across state legislatures across the country that is attempting to prevent teachers from teaching the very thing that helps young people understand the context from which Juneteenth emerges. And so I think that we recognize that as a symbol, Juneteenth is not that it matters, that it is important, but it is clearly not enough. And I think what the fact that Juneteenth has happened is reflective of a shift in our public consciousness, but also of the work that Black Texans and Black people across this country have done for decades to make this moment possible.
1: And can you explain more what happened in Galveston in 1865, and even, as you point out, what the Emancipation Proclamation actually did 2.5 years before?
2: Right. So the Emancipation Proclamation is often a widely misunderstood document. So it did not sort of wholesale free the enslaved people throughout the Union. It did not free enslaved people in the Union. In fact, there were several border states that were part of the Union that continued to keep their enslaved laborers, states like Kentucky, states like Delaware, states like Missouri. And what it did was it was a military edict that was attempting to free enslaved people in Confederate territory. But the only way that that edict would be enforced is if Union soldiers went and took that territory. And so part of what many enslavers realized, right, and realized correctly, was that Texas would be one of the last frontiers that Union soldiers would be able to come in and enforce the Emancipation Proclamation, if they ever made it there in the first place, because this was 2 years prior to the end of the Civil War. And so you had enslavers from Virginia and from North Carolina and from all of these states in the Upper South who brought their enslaved laborers and relocated to Texas in ways that increased the population of enslaved people in Texas by the tens of thousands. And so when Gordon Granger comes to Texas, he is making clear and letting people know that the Emancipation Proclamation had been enacted in ways that, because of the topography of Texas and because of how spread out and rural and far apart from different ecosystems of information many people were, a lot of enslaved people didn't know that the Emancipation Proclamation had happened. And some didn't even know that General Lee had surrendered at Appomattox 2 months prior. And so part of what this is doing is making clear to the 250,000 enslaved people in Texas that they had actually been granted freedom 2.5 years prior, and that the war that this was all fought over had ended 2 months before.
1: During the ceremony making Juneteenth a federal holiday, President Biden got down on his knee to greet Opal Lee, the 94-year-old activist known as the grandmother of Juneteenth. This is Biden speaking about Lee.
3: As a child growing up in Texas, she and her family would celebrate Juneteenth. And Juneteenth, 1939, when she was 12 years old, a white mob torched her family home. But such hate never stopped her any more than it stopped the vast majority of you I'm looking at from this podium. Over the course of decades, she's made it her mission to see that this day came. It was almost a singular mission. She's walked for miles and miles, literally and figuratively, to bring attention to Juneteenth, to make this day possible.
1: And this is Opal Lee speaking at Harvard School of Public Health.
4: I don't want people to think Juneteenth is just one day. There is too much educational components. We have too much to do. I even advocate that we do Juneteenth, that we celebrate freedom from the 19th of June to the 4th of July. Because we weren't free on the 4th of July, 1776. That would be celebrating freedom. You understand? If we were able to do that.
1: And that is Opal Lee, considered the grandmother of Juneteenth. And Clint, one of the things you do in your book is you introduce us to grassroots activists. This doesn't come from the top. This comes from years of organizing, as you point out, in Galveston itself and with people like, not that there's anyone like Opal Lee.
2: Yeah, no, absolutely. Part of what this book is doing, it is an attempt to uplift the stories of people who don't often get the attention that they deserve in how they shape the historical record. So that means the public historians who work at these historical sites and plantations. That means the museum curators. That means the activists and the organizers, people like Take 'Em Down NOLA in New Orleans, who pushed the city council and the mayor to make possible the fact that in 2017 these statues would come down. Several Confederate statues in my hometown in New Orleans. And part of when I think about someone like Ms. Opal Lee, part of what I think about is our proximity to this period of history, right? Slavery existed for 250 years in this country and has only not existed for 150. And, you know, the way that I was taught about slavery growing up in elementary school, we were made to feel as if it was something that happened in the Jurassic Age, that it was the Flintstones, the dinosaurs, and slavery, almost as if they all happened at the same time. But the woman who opened the National Museum of African American History and Culture alongside the Obama family in 2016 was the daughter of an enslaved person, not the granddaughter or the great-granddaughter or the great-great-granddaughter, the daughter of an enslaved person is who opened this museum, the Smithsonian, in 2016. And so there's for clearly for so many people, there are There are people who are alive today who were raised by, who knew, who were in community with, who loved. People who were born into intergenerational chattel bondage. And so this history that we tell ourselves was a long time ago wasn't, in fact, that long ago at all. And part of what so many activists and grassroots public historians and organizers across this country recognize is that if we don't fully understand and account for this history that actually wasn't that long ago, that in the scope of human history was only just yesterday, then we won't fully understand the how our contemporary landscape of inequality today. We won't understand how slavery shaped the political, economic, and social infrastructure of this country. And when you have a more acute understanding of how slavery shaped the infrastructure of this country, then you're able to more effectively look around you and see how the reason one community looks one way and another community looks another way is not because of the people in those communities, but is it because of what has been done to those communities generation after generation after generation. And I think that that is central to the sort of public pedagogy that so many of these activists and organizers who have been attempting to make Juneteenth a holiday and bring attention to it as an entry point to think more wholly and honestly about the legacy of slavery have been doing.
1: During an interview on CNN, Democratic Congress member Alexandria Ocasio-Cortez called out the 14 Republican Congress members, all white men, who voted against making Juneteenth a federal holiday.
5: This is pretty consistent with, I think, the Republican base, and it's whether it's trying to fight against teaching basic history around racism and the role of racism in U.S. history to, you know, there's a direct through line from that to denying Juneteenth, the day that we that is widely recognized and celebrated as the symbolic kind of day that to represent the end of slavery in the United States.
1: If you could respond to that, Clint Smith, and also the fact that on the same day yesterday, the Senate Minority Leader said they would not be supporting the For the People Act, the Voting Rights Act.
2: Absolutely. I think very clearly the critical race theory, the idea of it is being used as a boogeyman, and it is being misrepresented and distorted in way by people who don't even know what critical race theory is, right? So we should be clear that the thing that people are calling critical race theory is just that is the language that they are using to talk about the idea of teaching any sort of history that rejects the idea that America is a singularly exceptional place, and that we should not account for the history of harm that has been enacted to create opportunities and intergenerational wealth for millions of people that has come at the direct expense of millions and millions of other people across generations. And so part of what is happening in these state legislatures across the country and with regard to the effort to push back against teaching of history, 1619 Project, critical race theory and the like, is a recognition that we have developed in this country a more sophisticated understanding, a more sophisticated framework, a more sophisticated public lexicon with which to understand how slavery, how racism was not just an interpersonal phenomenon, it was a historic one. It was a structural one. It was a systemic one.
1: I want you to talk more about your book, How the Word is Passed, a reckoning with the history of slavery across America. Can you talk about the journey you took? You were just mentioning where you grew up in Louisiana, the map of the streets of Louisiana, and why you feel it is so critical not only to look at the South, but your chapter on New York is something that people will be, many will be, shocked by. The level of, when people talk about the South and slavery, that New York, of course, had enslaved people.
2: It did. It was really important for me to include a chapter on New York City and a place in the North more broadly, in part because, you know, while the majority of places I visit are in the South, because the South is where slavery was saturated and where it was most intimately tied to the social and economic infrastructure of that society, it most certainly also existed in the North. What a lot of people don't know is that New York City, for an extended period of time, was the second largest slave port in the country after Charleston, South Carolina. That in 1860, on the brink of the Civil War, when South Carolina was about to secede from the Union after the election of Abraham Lincoln, that New York City's mayor, Fernando Wood, proposed that New York City should also secede from the Union alongside the southern states because New York's financial, political, and political infrastructure were so deeply entangled and tied to the slaveocracy of the South. Also that the Statue of Liberty was originally conceived by Edouard de Laboulaye, a French abolitionist, who conceived of the idea of the Statue of Liberty and giving it to the United States as a gift, that it was originally conceived as an idea to celebrate the end of the Civil War and to celebrate abolition. But over time, that meaning has been, even through the conception of the statue, right? The original conception of the statue actually had Lady Liberty breaking shackles, like a pair of broken shackles on her wrists to symbolize the end of slavery. And over time, it became very clear that that would not have the sort of wide stream or wide mainstream support of people across the country. Obviously, this having been just not too long after the end of the Civil War, so there were still a lot of fresh wounds. And so they shifted the meaning of the statue to be more about a sort of inclusivity, more about the American experience, the American project, the American promise, the promise of democracy, and sort of obfuscated the original meaning to the point where even the design changed. And so they replaced the shackles with a tablet and the torch, and then put the shackles very subtly, sort of underneath her robe. But the only way you can see them, these broken chains, these broken links, are from a helicopter or from an airplane. And in many ways, I think that that is a microcosm for how we hide the story of slavery across this country, that these chain links are hidden out of sight, out of view of most people, from on under the robe of Lady Liberty, and how the story of slavery across this country is very, as we see now, very intentionally trying to be hidden and kept from so many people, so that we have a fundamentally inconsistent understanding of the way that slavery shaped our contemporary society today.
1: Glenn, before we end, you are an author, you're a writer, you're a teacher, and you are a poet. Can you share a poem with us?
2: I'd be happy to. And so when you're a poet writing nonfiction, that very much animates the way that I approach the text. And so this is this is an adaptation or an excerpt from the end of one of my chapters that originally began as a poem that I wrote when I was trying to think about some of these issues that I brought up. Growing up, the iconography of the Confederacy was an ever-present fixture of my daily life. Every day on the way to school, I passed a statue of P.G.T. Beauregard riding on horseback, his Confederate uniform slung over his shoulder, and his military cap pulled far down over his eyes. As a child, I did not know who P.G.T. Beauregard was. I did not know he was the man who ordered the first attack that opened the Civil War. I did not know he was one of the architects who designed the Confederate battle flag. I did not know he led an army predicated on maintaining the institution of slavery. What I knew is that he looked like so many of the other statues that ornamented the edges of this city. These copper garlands of a past that saw truth is something that should be buried underground and silenced by the soil. After the war, the sons and daughters of the Confederacy reshaped the contours of treason into something they could name as honorable. We called it the Lost Cause, and it crept its way into textbooks that attempted to cover up a crime that was still unfolding. They told us that Robert E. Lee was an honorable man, guilty of nothing but fighting for the state and the people that he loved, that the Southern flag was about heritage and remembering those slain fighting to preserve their way of life. But see, the thing about the Lost Cause is that it's only lost if you're not actually looking. The thing about heritage is that it's a word that also means I'm ignoring what we did to you. I was taught the Civil War wasn't about slavery, but I was never taught how the declarations of Confederate secession had the promise of human bondage carved into its stone. I was taught the war was about economics, but I was never taught that in 1860, the 4 million enslaved black people were worth more than every bank, factory, and railroad combined. I was taught that the Civil War was about states' rights, but I was never taught how the Fugitive Slave Act could care less about a border and spell Georgia and Massachusetts the exact same way. It's easy to look at a flag and call it heritage when you don't see the black bodies buried behind it. It's easy to look at a statue and call it history when you ignore the laws written in its wake. I come from a city abounding with statues of white men on pedestals and black children playing beneath them, where we played trumpets and trombones to drown out the Dixie song that still whistled in the wind. In New Orleans, there are over 100 schools, roads, and buildings named for Confederates and slaveholders. Every day, black children walk into buildings named after people who never wanted them to be there. Every time I would return home, I would drive on streets named for those who would have wanted me in chains, go straight for 2 miles on Robert E. Lee, take a left on Jefferson Davis, make the first right on Claiborne. Translation, go straight for 2 miles on the general who slaughtered hundreds of black soldiers who were trying to surrender. Take a left on the president of the Confederacy who made the torture of black bodies the cornerstone of his new nation. Make the first right on the man who permitted the heads of rebelling slaves to be put on stakes and spread across the city in order to prevent the others from getting any ideas. What name is there for this sort of violence? What do you call it when the road you walk on is named for those who imagined you under a noose? What do you call it when the roof over your head is named after people who would have wanted the bricks to crush you?
1: Clint Smith, author of the book, How the Word is Passed, A Reckoning with the History of Slavery Across America, speaking on Democracy Now! In 2021, the day after Juneteenth became a federal holiday. Thanks for watching Democracy Now! On YouTube.
0: 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It's WZRD Chicago, 88.3 FM. That was Amy Goodman hosting Democracy Now! Today's Juneteenth special. It's Juneteenth today, celebrating the date that that slaves were told they were free. Great story, great history. Wonderful to hear a little bit about it. Beautiful poem provided by historian Clint Smith, and that was on Reckoning with the History of Slavery Across America. We're going to move on a little bit onto some more programming, remembering and celebrating Juneteenth today. We're going to go ahead and play a track provided by Terry Lynn Carrington, Larry Goldings, Mickey Howard, and Mark Ribbett. This is a brand new song that came out just today. It's called Abolition Song. 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

Brand new track that was brought to us by Terry Lynn Carrington, Larry Goldings, Mickey Howard, and Mark Ribbett. Solidarity and Abolition Song released today, Juneteenth, 2026. Brought to them by Candid Records. Coming up next, they're asking, where is the love? George Clinton has the answer. It's all love. Here's the history of the funk at the Wizard WZRD Chicago 88.3 FM.

attached. And this is another thing that I'm speaking is that I'm this person who's really nervous, really.

0: 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You just listened to a little bit of the Skull Eclipses off of their 2018 album, self-titled. Also features Lush Life. Lush Life, check them out. It's about 4:41 p.m. If you know what topics and issues we think we should be covering, you know, we have been community radio since 1974. None of that commercial stuff. You play around the dials right now. I'm sure you'll get a couple of them. But we've covered things in the past, such as Greater Chicago Food Depository, Lake River cleanups. 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What do public service announcements generally sound like? Well, we have July 3rd, returning citizens Independence Day, celebrating freedom, reclaiming your future, July 3rd from 11 a.m. to 2 p.m. This is going to be over at the Angel of God Resource Center, which is located at 10824 South Halstead. 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This is Angel of God Resource Center, 10824 South Halstead, 60628, 11 to 2 p.m. It's July 3rd, Returning Citizens Independence Day. 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It's 4:44 p.m. on Juneteenth, 2026. They Who Flock, this is Damu, the Fudge Monk, here at The Wizard.
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Ooh, it's the Wizards. 5 p.m. Let's keep it rocking. Let's keep it rolling. Jurassic 5.

0: Yo, it's WZRD Chicago 8 up on Tree FM. We got some fantastic wizards in the studio. Yeah! We're pumping it up. We're amping it up. It's Juneteenth, 2026. It's 5:22 p.m. right now, and it's beautiful outside. It is nice. So, I don't know. Turn up your stereo. Grab, you know, a nice cold one. Sit underneath the shade. Grab that lawn chair. I don't know. Hot dog. I don't know. What's your you know, summertime snack? What's number one summertime snack? This wizard thinks those wonky ice creams that you get from the ice cream truck. I like wonky ice cream. Is there a song called Wonky Ice Cream? Let's find out. We are just vamping. We are vamping. Vamping. Vamping.
1: Search up Melted Eyes.
0: Melted Eyes.
1: Yeah.
0: Hold on. Melted Eyes. We'll see if there's a song called Wonky Ice Cream. Wonky Willa is the name of an artist. Straight Eye. What was it?
1: Melted Eyes.
0: Melted Eyes.
1: You know, sometimes, you know, you get that one popsicle brand with that one
0: licensed. That's exactly it. That's exactly it.
1: That one licensed character that has the eyes that are like a little wonky.
0: They're like, some of them are gumballs, which is weird because you're like, I'm eating ice cream and now I'm chewing gum.
1: Yeah.
0: It's a very, very thing. Melted Eyes. Juliet Frost. We'll listen to Juliet Frost with Melted Eyes, followed by Thantophobia by the artist Melted Eyes here at the Wizard.
1: Oh, melted ice.
0: No, ice. Oh, ice? Ice? Melted ice?
1: No.
0: Real ice? Let's melt that ice, get it out of Chicago, if you know what I mean. Hey! Take the city back. All right, here's a random song. It's Melted Eyes by Juliet Frost.

0: 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What's up? We're struggling, not gonna lie. We're struggling. I can't really even hear you. Do I even?
1: My arm hurting.
0: What the heck? I can't even hear you. It says it's registering.
1: Check, please.
0: No, it's not registering. It's not this. Nah. There's something about that mic. I'm gonna put you on mic. How about try mic 3? Check it out. Oh, I already hear it, but way better.
1: What?
0: Yeah. Something's up with mic 2. Well, that's why we do these things.
1: Wait, you know what?
0: Live on air.
1: You know what? Look.
0: Oh, it's not even connected.
1: Not even connected. Oh.
2: Okay. and a one. Can you tell that this thing is live?
0: You just gotta put the back part into the. We'll figure that out in a bit.
1: I don't wanna.
2: That's not my.
0: It's literally this. It's like
2: I'm not that kind of wizard.
0: Okay. Well, we'll figure it out.
2: I am the wizard that chews gum on the mic.
0: Yes. WZRD Chicago 88.3 FM. You're chilling with us today. We are, like I said, a little struggling. We went out last night to celebrate the Mexico victory against
2: a fierce opponent,
0: South Korea. And we're not really big sports people, but anytime you can kind of get together with family and friends, it's always a good time. Sometimes a little too good of a time. yes. I feel like I'm sweating just sitting here.
2: You look like sweat.
0: My shirt is like sticking to my torso. I'm like, cool. Afrofuturist. Oh, what is that? Afrofuturistic. Sunday, June 21st, 1 p.m. Free admission. All ages welcome. What does it say? 33rd Annual Artist of the Wall Festival?
2: Yeah,
0: Loyola Park. I don't know. I've never heard of that.
2: Pretty cool. Afrofuturists.
0: Cool.
2: Hmm.
0: Yeah. You did a study on Afrofuturism, right?
2: I had to do a deep dive on futurism movements. Some were really cool and some were pretty racy.
0: Uh-oh.
2: But Afrofuturist, really cool. It was, I'm not sure if this is the same thing, but Afrofuturism is like using like ancient tribal African imagery.
0: Yeah, it's like the movie Black Panther.
2: Yeah, but in like within a context of sci-fi.
0: Mm-hmm. Like Black Panther, like Wakanda. Mm-hmm. It's still very much tribal, but everyone's got this like high tech gear, and it's like future focused, and
2: And I think the idea was supposed to be like it allowed black people to see themselves like in a future that they weren't initially part of, like the conversation.
0: Oh, and sci-fi movements.
2: So a lot of them wrote themselves into these books, using like their own imagery. And yeah, Afrofuturism. There's probably more to it, but those were the tidbits that kind of related to what I was kind of making an argument for.
0: Interesting. Cool, you know, while I have your attention, I do have some public service announcements. Do I have them ready? No, I do not. what's this? What is this? I have something in our binder. What is this? July 3rd, 11 a.m. to 2 p.m. Returning Citizens Independence Day. Celebrate freedom. Reclaim your future. But why did they use AI to make this flyer? Food, refreshments, live music and DJ, vendors and resources, family fun and games, reentry support. Job and training, info, legal, housing, help, community connection, a day of freedom, unity, and new beginnings. Interesting. Yeah, go check it out. It's happening on July 3rd. It says everyone's welcome. Bring your family. And this is happening at the Angel of God Resource Center. I'm not sure if it's like a religious thing or not, but I think it just happens to be held at this.
2: Okay. Some kind of church worship site.
0: Of yeah. It's 10824 South Halsted. Yeah. 10824 South Halsted. Yeah. Okay. Go check it out if that's something that you're into. Should I get to some music?
2: Please.
0: Here you go.

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We've got an article from Block Club Chicago for you this afternoon. It's afternoon, right? It's evening like at 6, right? I had to look that one up because I always forget. But this is an article from blockclubchicago.org. Street vendor ticketed by police, then detained by ICE. We don't know who we can trust. There's an article by Mina Blum and Francia Garcia Hernandez. Follow along. An immigrant street vendor ticketed by Chicago police last month was detained by federal immigration officials this week while leaving the courthouse, raising fresh concerns about the city's potential collaboration with federal agents. Norma Salazar Perdomo was selling fruit in the Millennium Park area on May 5th when a police officer ticketed her for operating without a license, according to court records and Juan Gama, vice president of the Street Vendors Association of Chicago. Perdomo was charged with the misdemeanor, records show. Perdomo made her first court appearance Tuesday as she and her nephew, Fabian Cochatuapanta, hopefully I'm saying that right, were leaving a courthouse on the west side. Federal immigration officials arrested them. Another vendor witnessed the arrest, Gama said. Perdomo is in a detention facility in Kentucky, while Cochatuapanta is in a facility in Indiana, records show. The two are from Ecuador, Gama said. Perdomo has been selling fruit in Millennium Park for about 3 years, he said. Block Club's attempts to reach Perdomo and her family late Wednesday and Thursday were unsuccessful. Perdomo is one of the many street vendors who have been ticketed, arrested, or have had their carts taken away in downtown's high traffic tourist area in recent weeks as Chicago police have ramped up enforcement against unlicensed vendors. At least 15 vendors have been arrested over the past few months, Gama said. Videos of a few incidents have gone viral on social media, including one that shows a police officer escorting a handcuffed vendor and a crying young boy away from Soldier Field after a Bruno Mars concert last month, advocates said. Advocates have called these arrests, tickets, and

chief of staff for the city's immigration committee. It's a compounding issue with what we're seeing at courts. We're seeing ICE pulling up at courts, really trying to target those folks who are most vulnerable, Ravindran said. The city's process for vendors to obtain licenses is extremely burdensome, making it harder for street vendors to understand what they need in order to get a license or where they're allowed to sell, Ravindran said. The city has designated no peddling zones that can be found at the city clerk's office at City Hall, according to the Department of Business and Consumer Affairs and Protection website. We do understand it's a prohibited area to vend, but to send vendors to a place, the courthouse, where they know ICE is around and ICE is detaining people for selling fruit on the street, we don't know who we can trust now, said Maria Ochoa of the Street Vendors Association of Chicago. Chicago police didn't immediately return a message seeking comment about Perdomo's case. When a Block Club reporter asked last month about the uptick of enforcement against unlicensed vendors, a police spokesperson said in an email statement, "The Chicago Police Department enforces all laws, including laws related to peddling and unlicensed vendors. The mayor's office is aware of this incident and is actively convening officials from applicable departments to address the issue," a mayoral spokesperson said in a statement. The mayor's office has not asked the police department to increase enforcement of street vendors, The mayor's office is cognizant of community concerns surrounding enforcement actions and continues to work with the business department on outreach efforts to increase awareness of licensing opportunities and help to ensure vendors adhere to proper permitting and community safety requirements. The spokesperson said in the statement, the Johnson administration is exploring potential legislative measures to address many of those concerns while enhancing the overall street vendor ecosystem. The city's public health and business and consumer affairs department are not on the same page, making it harder for vendors to apply or get approved, Reverend John said. Over the past 2 years, the city's immigration committee has worked with other city departments and the mayor's office to propose an ordinance that would make those guidelines clearer. Proposed updates would also impose harsher penalties for violations, Ravindran said. The legislation would slap more restrictions on peddlers, asking vendors to be at least 200 or 300 feet from a brick-and-mortar shop, Ravindran said. That ordinance has yet to be introduced in city council. While that legislation is pending, questions remain why the city has fined or arrested vendors in recent months, Ravindran said. The mayor's office is committed to upholding the welcoming city ordinance and continues to work to ensure full adherence in all operations, the mayoral spokesperson said in that statement. Ochoa said they plan to personally accompany vendors to court going forward in hopes of preventing any others from being arrested by federal immigration officers. We have a few vendors who have court in the same location who are very scared to step foot over there. So we're going to see how we can guide them as best as we can, Ochoa said. This is an article from Block Club Chicago. I believe this came out yesterday, June 18. This is by Mina Bloom and Francia Garcia Hernandez, titled "Street Vendor Ticketed by Police, Then Detained by ICE." It is up 773-442-4578. 773-442-4578. We're just here hanging out. And we're struggling, to say the least. How are you this evening? Evening. How are you? You listen to The Wizard.

0: 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We are in full force, full effect here this evening.
1: Yeah, hello, hello,
2: hello. Let's see.
0: Hello.
3: Works, I believe.
0: Yeah, hiya. Okay, I got your music. I got your voice up, and then I got your voice.
3: Yep, Ali Ali Oxen Free.
0: Yeah. Hey.
1: Yeah, yeah, yeah.
0: Sick. Yo.
3: Oh.
0: Yo. What's up?
3: People have always said I have a face for radio. But I think I have a voice for it, too.
0: You have a beautiful voice.
3: Thank you.
0: Me, I feel like a Sesame Street character. I feel like a puppet sometimes.
3: No.
0: Not like in the, like, oh, I'm a puppet, I'm a corporate chill, or something like that. No, no, no. I mean, like, I feel like a googly eye monster sometimes. You know what I'm saying? Like,
3: yeah. Like a Google, what is?
0: You know, like a googly-eyed monster of sorts, like a Jim Henson creation. That's what I feel like.
3: Well, that's a good puppet. That's the puppet you want to be. You don't want to be a corporate puppet. You want to be a Muppet.
0: You know what else the other puppets I don't want to be? Who's that guy that does like the... What is that? Like the...
1: Like the wooden ones?
0: Yeah, I hate those puppets.
3: Oh, like that comedian guy?
0: Yeah.
3: Oh, yeah. That was really popular for a while in the early 2000s.
1: Now, was it popular because it was like funny, or was it because it was like slightly racist?
3: Probably the latter. It was a time when, like, racial... It was, like, a lot of it was, like, based around... Yeah, it was...
1: Like,
3: it was
1: I get it. Yeah. You're going to have a joke here and there. You could say...
3: Jeff Dunham.
1: What, yes.
3: Yeah.
1: But when it's your only joke, I think that's where it becomes like, all right, bro, like...
3: Yeah.
1: You need some new material.
3: Mm-hmm.
1: Yeah.
0: So what's up? What brings you here this evening?
3: Yeah, I just wanted to hang out with you guys.
0: Yeah.
3: Say hi. And
0: wait, or always down to host people.
3: Do it on the air. I want to have you guys over to my house, too, sometime.
0: Hey.
3: No, it's nice out.
0: Hey, we're down.
3: Do a barbecue or something.
0: I'm speaking for him, but I'm down.
1: I'm down.
3: Yeah. Yeah.
0: So what's up? What's new?
3: Yeah, I mean, I was about to go into the story of how I was fired, but then I thought maybe I should say it on air.
0: Yeah, right.
3: Yeah,
0: that's those are good on air stories.
3: Fresh. It's not that crazy. I mean,
0: you're like, and I hate my boss.
3: Yeah, no, I won't
0: and
3: mention
0: this
3: them
0: is his name.
3: I'm sure they're listening right now because
0: he drives
3: everyone's
0: a Subaru.
3: Listening to this station right now. But
0: yeah, they are.
3: Well, actually, they're in a different state, but who knows? Maybe they're listening online.
0: Yeah, I hate you, Ron.
3: Yeah, screw you, Ron. Can I say that on there?
0: Yeah, you can say that.
3: Yeah, I mean, they just didn't think my sales were good enough. I was there for 6 weeks. It was like a salaried plus a commission job. And they, like, I told them I could probably, like, have results within, like, 3 months. I'd make a sale within 3 months. And they didn't really give me the 3 months. They let me go after six because they wanted to save money. And they just didn't think I was going to, you know, make them a sale. And it was kind of 50-50. But I think they should have at least given me the shot.
1: Well, there's a chance that they might not last long enough either for any future.
3: Yeah, so. Maybe.
1: Because, I mean, if they were willing to let you go this quick, they're probably, like, sinking. So,
3: do you know what the worst part was? Like, I think, like, maybe 3 weeks in, there was starting to feel like a little rift. And there was, like, a group chat every day of, like, constant chatter between, like, there was only, like, four guys in the company plus me. And then all of a sudden it went silent.
0: Oh.
3: And I was like, oh,
0: yeah.
3: I guess you started a new group without me.
0: Yeah,
3: then it all got real quiet. So that was an awkward air to work in for like the remaining 3 weeks. But
0: now, is this a place that you like applied to because you heard about this place, or are these like your homies that like they give you this position or something? Or
3: no, I applied to it. It was a very small company. It is very very small company. But I like used one of those online tools to like you know apply to a bunch of jobs.
0: Sure.
1: Uh-huh.
3: This was a remote one, so check the boxes and. I had been unemployed for, gosh, maybe 6 months before I got this job.
0: Mm-hmm.
3: So I wanted to take it. And I knew there was a very big possibility that I wouldn't be successful. But, you know, you live and learn. And, you know, it was a venture. And
0: on to the next.
3: Yeah, not an adventure. It was a venture. yeah, but on to the next.
0: Onward.
3: Yeah, onwards and upwards.
0: Yeah.
1: Yeah, I think I had... Yeah, I think there was a... I had a job with a failing electronics store.
3: Radio Shack?
2: We can't say businesses.
3: Oh, sorry.
1: No businesses on air.
3: They're not a sponsor.
1: Yeah, but if you know the one, failing.
3: Radio Hut.
1: This was their second. This is their second, like, all right, we're going to come back and we're going to do things different. And they were really pushing, like, phone sales at the time.
3: Mm-hmm.
1: And at the time, I was out in Skokie. Hmm. At like a strip mall in Skokie, and I just know the demographic was like, they're not gonna buy a smartphone. They're there to like buy a new battery for their cord wireless landline.
3: Yeah, probably.
1: And
3: if it's the store I'm thinking of, they're probably not going there to buy a new phone.
1: It was by the other breakfast restaurant near a
3: international delegation.
1: Yes.
3: Ambassador and eggs.
1: Yeah.
3: Ambassador pancakes.
1: They gave me like 4 weeks to like get my numbers up, and I was like, I'm not selling for you. Like,
3: yeah.
1: And we're gonna cut your hours. Okay, cut them.
3: Were you full time or part time?
1: I think I was full-time. This is around like the holidays, and I just like left after like 2.5 months, 3 months.
3: Oh, that stinks.
1: Yeah. Well, I left and I was like annoyed because they were like, they kept threatening me like, oh, get your numbers up.
3: Yeah.
1: And that's when I went into teaching with the kids right afterwards.
3: Well, that worked out for the best.
1: Yeah. And I ended up doing that for close to 15 years.
3: Oh, okay, yeah.
1: So that was like...
3: That checks out, because I was like, how long ago was this? Because this
1: was years ago.
3: Supposed store.
1: Failing electronic store.
2: Landlines is what we said.
3: That's not Circuit Town. It's not that one.
2: Circuit Town.
1: A town with circuitry.
3: Yeah. Not sure what happened to them.
1: They probably had the same thing happen to them.
3: Yeah.
1: So just know that when that happened to me... The very next place I went to, I stayed there for like 15 years.
3: Oh, that's good.
1: So hopefully your next venture, you will have you'll be there for the long run. Sounds like it.
3: Yeah, I hope so. Yeah, I started a business, but I won't plug it here. But hopefully it goes well. Just a small scale of what I was doing, but for myself.
2: Would you ever consider doing the jump and going into full-time artist?
3: Well, I kind of do that in some ways because I have another product that I'm trying to sell. It's not really art per se, but it's, you know, creative work.
1: Mm-hmm.
3: But if I wanted to be like, say, a full-time artist, I don't even know how I would do that.
1: I mean, I would call you what you make an interactive sculpture.
3: Yeah. Yeah, I think so. I'm making a very small TV, a 2.5-inch screen, one that displays photos and another that does photos plus video and audio.
1: Yeah.
3: So it'll be launching this year and probably in the coming month or so.
2: Sick.
1: Yeah, keep us in the loop with all that. I mean, I know it's a crummy time to find a job, but I wonder what the alternative is, which is like starting your own business. What does that look like in today's economy, in today's market?
3: Yeah, I mean, I was so sick of applying to jobs and that going nowhere. You know, I had probably applied to like, this isn't even that many compared to a lot of people, but
1: yeah,
3: like
1: everyone's
3: 300
1: feeling
3: jobs.
1: It. I'm sure we have listeners right now that are in that similar predicament right now.
3: Yeah, and I actually had a good fair amount of interviews, which was nice. But of those interviews, you know, only a handful of them went anywhere. And of those that went anywhere, you know, I got this one offer that I eventually got fired from. So mm-hmm. I figured it was about time for me to branch out on my own and at least try to make a go of it.
1: Yeah.
3: So I have my own... talent agency, I'm calling it. It's a staffing agency, but yeah. So I'm a recruiter.
2: Hey.
3: And I know a lot of people kid dump on recruiters, and there's a lot to criticize. But, you know, there's some good ones out there too.
2: Yeah. I've always wanted, like, I know some advertising agencies will do it, but they're like kind of like an incubation of sorts. Like, you kind of teach. It's a more of a classroom type of thing, kind of get people to do the thing working a project or whatever. I wish more jobs had something like that, something similar where it's like, it's more of a classroom, and then maybe you get into like this a full-time role, or if this thing like picks up. And I'm not talking about like a tech startup, I guess, but maybe not it's different from a tech startup.
1: Yeah,
2: but this would be for like a job.
1: Huh. Oh, like there's like five people come in aimless, and you just set them down and you force them to work it out, and then the combination of those five people's talents, they create a job from that.
2: Right.
3: Wait, what?
2: It's legit like a tech startup, but except it's more of a for a job role instead of it being like
1: imagine like a dating app. Mm-hmm. Where it's just like, well, I guess no, I would want it to be random. I don't want people to be like picking and choosing like who they want to work with. I want it to be completely random people. Let's say it's five people that are
2: six just strangers put in a house to live together.
1: Yeah, forced to
2: break boundaries.
1: Yeah, and show the world what the yeah. And then so essentially they're kind of stuck together in this like classroom like environment, and they don't leave the room until they come up with some pitch.
3: You lock them in.
1: Lock them in.
3: Cage match.
1: Yes. Yeah.
3: I like that. I guess it's like,
1: I mean, it probably already exists.
3: Yeah, it's like a think tank maybe, but like more extreme.
1: Yeah.
2: I was thinking
3: whatever
2: maybe
3: a think tank is.
2: I was thinking more of like, let's say someone wanted to get into social media marketing or whatever for like some kind of local government thing, right? These five people come into your office aimlessly looking for this job, but instead of you hiring only one, you bring them all into the fold. You create a classroom of sorts. This is how you do this thing. This. So it's kind of like a like an onboarding of sorts. You know what I'm talking about?
3: Like coaching.
2: Yeah,
3: that'd be nice.
2: But every company has this. This is part of. This is like a department.
3: Yeah, I wish they did
1: the R&D.
2: Yeah,
1: but like. Yeah, I don't know.
3: People development.
1: People development.
3: Mm-hmm.
2: Let's develop
3: this
2: people.
3: Music is so foreboding. I feel like what we're talking about sounds very nice, but it sounds like
1: ominous
3: the way with the music.
2: This is
4: we're gonna use them and their ideas.
2: This is From Here to Tranquility, Volume 2, Ambient Compilation, Volume 2. Yeah. What are we here?
4: And siphon their life for.
3: I think we need some funk or something upbeat.
2: Let's see. Well, we got here late, and I just picked up all their stuff. You see that shelf that's right behind you? That's all our new stuff here at the station that our music directors receive, and they'll view it, they'll label it and stuff.
3: Judging by the titles of these, I think it's a lot of the same.
2: Nah.
1: Yeah, pick out two.
3: All right, I'm not gonna.
1: You'll be surprised. I mean, you could.
2: Yeah, actually, pick one now. Let's see what you get.
1: It's the wizard, baby.
2: We're
1: doing this live.
2: If you're just tuning in, we're here with our lovely, lovely guest. What would you like to call yourself today?
3: Hieronymus Kvetch.
2: Yeah.
1: Use your wizardly third eye. Don't even look at it. Just wave your dowsing rod. Where does your wizardly energy point you to?
3: God, I don't know if it's going to be any better. It says American miserable, and there's like a blurry picture of a guy.
1: Looks doesn't look kind happy. Of deceased.
3: Yeah. He's gaunt.
1: Yeah.
3: And the first track is Miserable. Second track is Brute. Fourth track is Dying Isn't All Bad.
2: Okay, hopeful. I like that.
3: And I'm sure there's some DJ here that like picked this out that really wants this and like loves it.
2: Look it up. And let's see what this says.
3: To them, I say, do a Mad Lib. Your mood might improve. Just sit down and do a Mad Lib.
2: Yeah, go on a walk. It says on this eighth and most personal release, an immersive, brutally honest self-portrait that blends satire, no, or sultry. I don't know. It's like all blended
3: together.
2: There's
3: nothing satire about that, but
2: is it sultry and raw emotion?
1: Yeah, it's not satire if it's true.
3: Yeah.
2: Known for past projects like Dreamers, Dose, Love You, and War Strings. Stolgol. Chan, I guess Stolgol. This is Andrew Stolgol. Or Stago? I don't know. Channel influences like Lou Reed. I can't even. Something Callahan. While exploring themes of detachment and emotional collapse through. Yo.
3: I picked a good one, didn't I?
2: Yeah, if you love that last track, you're going to love.
3: Oh, we're going to play it? Yeah, I guess we got to hear it at this
2: it's
3: point.
2: It's the Wizard. You know?
3: Maybe it's surprisingly good and upbeat.
2: It's the wizardly way.
3: It doesn't mean it's bad if it's not upbeat. But
2: what's the track you want to play?
3: What was that fourth one about dying?
2: Dying Isn't All Bad?
3: Yeah, Dying Isn't All Bad. Let's hear that.
2: Okay. If you're just tuning in, you listen to the Wizard WZRD Chicago 88.3 FM. 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Let's get to some music here. Bye-bye. On The Wizard.

0: 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I actually did like that one. That was pretty good. What was that? That was Andrew Stogel, American Miserable. That was track four, Dying Isn't All Bad. Yeah, that was cool. If you're just tuning in, we're here with our lovely friend.
1: DJ Hieronymus Kvetch.
0: DJ Hieronymus Kvetch. Yes. I always forget. I know the Kvetch part.
1: Yeah. That's part Yiddish for complain.
0: Oh.
1: Mm-hmm.
0: And this other lovely co-host, Dr. Wizard.
2: Paging Dr. Wizard. Paging Dr. Wizard.
0: Did you know that scene from that Pee Wee Herman movie was like a... It was all like a...
2: Improvised?
0: Yeah.
1: Which one? The tequila scene?
2: No, the drive-in.
0: You know where they go to the drive-in and then he has a scene where he's an actor in some kind of movie?
1: Oh, yeah, with like Burt Reynolds is like playing him. Yeah.
0: Yes. So that whole scene happened because they were at a hospital and they had shot a scene there and they were like, well, we have this location for another few hours. What do you guys want to do? And they're like, well, we can Burt Reynolds to come back and shoot some more scenes with us. And I guess he was like cool with it. They pitched the idea to him. He's like, yeah, I'm not doing anything. I think I have like a something else happening later this week, but right now I'm free if you guys are trying to do something cool. So they filmed a bunch of scenes and that was one of the takes that they used. It was all like improvised and stuff.
1: I'm glad they did because it's pretty funny.
0: Yeah, it turned out to be like one of those iconic things.
1: Mm-hmm.
0: This is Madness by Madness. I'm not sure if I know this one.
1: Yeah, I mean, they were and are maybe a pretty big band in the UK. And I thought this would be like good background talking music, or we could just listen to it too, or we just talk.
0: I want to check this out. What is this? Oh, okay, cool. You see, we didn't really grow up with this stuff. We grew up with like Los Bukis and Los Temerarios. There's
1: Well, actually, these guys have a Spanish version of one of their songs. It sounds pretty good.
0: What are they called? The question marks? What's his name? What is it? 96 Tears?
1: What?
0: Is that what it's called? 96 Tears?
1: Like 96 Tears.
0: I think that's a Mexican band.
1: Oh, really? That's cool. I had no idea.
0: 96 Tears.
1: I'd love to go to Mexico one day.
0: It's a cool place.
1: Yeah. I have a Mexican flag in my car.
0: No way.
1: Yeah, the back. Magnet. So I identify... Well, I have no Mexican heritage. I've never been to Mexico.
0: And neither did Jack Black, and he gave us one of the best Mexican luchador performances.
1: Actually, yeah, there you go.
0: He's in the community. He's actually like...
2: He's certified.
0: Yeah.
1: But that's good.
0: He's invited to the carne asada, yeah.
1: that's how you know.
0: Well, people are like, you know, like, how is he going to play a Mexican character?
2: He's a white guy with a heavy Spanish Mexican accent.
0: Well, in the movie, I think he is a white guy. Remember how he's like...
1: He's kind of like ambiguous, orphan. You know?
0: He wasn't... In the movie, they approached that topic. He's like an orphan that grew up in this like a
2: small church.
0: Yeah, that's why he has that accent. But he's not playing a Mexican dude. He's playing a white guy.
1: He's playing a white guy in Mexico.
0: In Mexico with an accent.
1: Wound up there, you know?
0: Yeah.
1: Yeah. It's a funny movie. Like, you don't really like... I think if it was more realistic, it might not work. But because it's so ridiculous, you know, it works.
0: And I like that the sidekick character, they kind of didn't dip into too many stereotypes. Or they were acknowledging that they can turn this dude into a big stereotype. But he kept saying, I believe in science. Like, that's...
1: Yeah.
0: That's one of his catchphrases. And for a dude who was going to be like a throwaway, like... Mexican character, tag along kind of a secondary dude to be like very scientific and very like battling these stereotypes.
2: Well, they have him like dirty in the streets, like in his like underwear.
1: But he was like in a town with like, you know, normal people. He was just like an outcast in the town.
2: And then his character calls him out. He's like, nah, bro. I believe in the science.
1: I believe in science, yeah. That was a great line. I remember being in the theater. People were cracking up at that.
2: Uh-huh. Yeah. What's the band name?
0: Question Mark and the Mysterians.
2: That's what I was saying. Question Mark and the Mysterians.
1: It's good. This song, like, it's so simple, but it works, you know? It's like
2: Mexican
1: catchy.
2: Artist.
1: Yeah. And it's kind of the same with Louie Louie, which was originally from an artist that was Mexican. And
2: There's a few bands of
1: the.
2: There's a
1: well, the not the the artist who made Louie Louie popular, but the song it was based on.
0: Yeah,
2: I didn't know that.
0: There's mm-hmm. There's a few artists that specifically needed to market themselves as white.
1: Yeah.
0: So they had to kind of like either make it very ambiguous or use American names.
1: Yeah, yeah, it's sad.
0: They did the opposite with like the you know how like the 80s and 90s had a big thing of like white dudes doing R&B.
2: Uh-huh.
0: Well, a lot of those R&B artists, white dudes,
1: R&B,
0: they wouldn't show their faces on their albums because
2: what's his name? Bobby Caldwell?
0: A bunch of them peoples.
1: Yeah. I'm trying to think of what that be. Bobby Caldwell. Cuz I was thinking like white rappers, you know, like Vanilla Ice. He's definitely not R&B.
0: What's it? How does the song go? The maybe I'll just play.
2: can we just play the rest of the song?
0: This one
2: is my jam.
1: Oh, sorry.
0: Wow. He's like, guys, can you please
2: be
0: quiet?
2: You guys, it's the best part. The best part's coming.
0: I wanna. Okay. So that like very organy like melody. What came first? The Doors? Or the question mark and the Mysterians?
1: Probably intersected. I think like just the electric organ was like, you know, shared. Like there was only so many synth sounds.
0: I mean, it was big in Mexico, but it's a sound. Was it like used heavily in the US? Okay. Huh. You said The Doors, right?
2: Uh-huh.
0: YouTube says Detroit Swinging Time 1966, Frank Lugo on bass. So 1966, they give us a year. The Doors, I'm looking it up on Google, their first album 1967, so a year later is when that album came out. It wouldn't be far-fetched to say these guys,
2: they were living in the same time.
0: Yeah.
1: Is The Doors in Spanish La Puerta?
2: It is
1: La Puertas.
0: He went to go see him in Mexico.
2: Yeah.
1: What do you mean?
0: And my sister.
1: The Doors?
0: I saw a door.
1: How did you see the door? I saw a door.
2: No, I saw a door.
1: Oh, which one? So one of like the original band members?
0: The organist.
1: That's the best one. That's the whole best part of The Doors.
2: Ray Manzarek?
1: Oh, that's awesome.
2: Yeah. He kept talking on the mic and he kept saying something like, "Oh, this one is for you, Jim," and nobody said anything because the whole artist doesn't know Jim. I think they'll know Morrison, like Jim Morrison, but you know, it's a Spanish speaking like stadium, and everyone's mm-hmm. just there to listen to the music. And the guy was like, "You know, like you the know, main
1: Jim?
2: Guy,
1: Jim Halpert,
2: like yeah, hey." But he got like actually upset. He's like, "You guys don't know what I'm talking about, right?"
1: Oh, yeah.
2: And he's like, "Do you guys even know what I'm saying? Like, Jim Morrison, like the actual singer?" He's like, "I don't know, man. I'm going to play the music." And he was just like playing the tracks, but like he was trying to hype up the crowd and like, you know, use Jim Morrison's like,
1: yeah,
2: like fame and like, "Hey, you know, this one's for Jim." And nobody said anything. Everyone's like, "Okay." And he's like, "You know, like Jim Morrison?" Nothing. And he's like, "Do you guys even know what I'm saying?" Yeah, and I was in the crowd. I'm like, "Yeah, I do."
1: you were able to represent.
2: Yeah. Yeah. Fun time. Yeah.
0: Okay, this is what I was talking about. Bobby Caldwell, he's featured in his album cover, but he's like in a silhouette. It's just his silhouette. Oh. It's him sitting on a park bench. It's just like a blue cover, and he's in a dark. Like,
2: and they did it on purpose.
1: And this is a white dude.
0: They
2: did it on purpose to hide the fact that it's a white guy singing.
1: Well, Soul maybe Tree. There's nothing wrong with it. Wait, this song?
0: Yes, this is Bobby Caldwell.
1: Oh, I guess I never really thought about it.
0: That this is a whole white dude? He actually just passed away like 2 years ago.
1: RIP, R.A.P.
0: Yeah.
1: What was his name again? Billy?
0: Bobby Caldwell.
1: Sorry, Bolly. Bobby. Billy. Bolly.
0: little Willie Caldwell.
1: Little Billy. I remember him used to run around singing his little heart out.
2: Nothing's wrong with you, Bobby.
0: I mean, respect.
1: I guess when I close my eyes and I picture who's singing this, Yeah, it's probably like a black guy, like it's like, you know, like 70s style. I guess this is a more newer song than I thought. I thought it was a 70s song. So I kind of picture like Soul Train vibes.
0: When was the song? Interesting. They said this released in 91? Is that right?
2: No.
0: Why do I feel like this is a lot older?
2: Nah, this song is older.
0: Bobby Caldwell. What You Won't Do for Love. Yeah, yeah, it's way, way older. September 1978.
1: Oh, okay.
0: Lead yeah. single from his debut album. Yeah. Hmm. These songs have been covered and sampled numerous times, including by Tupac Shakur.
1: Oh.
0: Everyone sampled this one. Yeah, Bobby Caldwell. Bobby Caldwell, everybody. Yeah.
1: Shut up, Bobby.
0: If you're just tuning in, we're listening to music. We're just jamming out. This is Juneteenth. June 19, 2026. It is 6:37 here at the clock. Hit us up, 773-442-4578. 773-442-4578. 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And if you want to tag in and give us some kind of topics to talk about, or you want to chime in as well,
2: and say, hey, get those guys off the air.
0: Yeah, you could do that too. 773-442-4578. 773-442-4578. If I said that a little too quick, go to wzrgchicago.org and you could get all the numbers. All the numbers you ever looked for regarding the Wizard, it's all there.
2: Just look for the number on the website, not through the popular search engine, because that one that shows up is to the office and nobody picks up that one.
0: Yeah, we're not picking that one up. 773-442-4578.
1: And maybe call with a question or a comment, yeah. Or like maybe you just need some guidance in life.
0: Yeah,
2: or you're stuck in traffic and you want someone to keep you awake.
1: Yeah, I was floating maybe like people could send in like relationship questions or romance questions, excuse me.
0: What I wanted to do was put a bunch of little pieces of paper with one word, mm-hmm. whatever, in a hat or something, maybe in a cup.
2: That's your word for the week?
0: And then you just like pick up three and that's like your phrase.
2: For the week or for the day?
0: I don't
1: word
0: know.
1: Word of the day.
2: Okay, you want me to get that going?
0: Yeah, if you want to. Just come up with some words.
2: I'll have to find some paper.
1: A lot of effort.
0: Okay, let's scratch that idea.
2: We got this. I'll find it right now. I got this. You gotta give me some tracks.
0: Okay. Well, hit us up, 773-442-4578. 773-442-4578. If that idea is something you're into. Yeah, we're always down to experiment here at the station. And we do it because we too get bored. And we like to spice it up, you know. We're the sazon. We're the flavors, the spices. What is your favorite spice blend? Maybe
1: spice
0: not like
1: blend?
0: Maybe not like you know, company name, like who makes it or whatever, but like spice blend.
1: I like Indian food a lot. So maybe that, like maybe masala.
0: Okay.
1: I don't know if that counts.
0: Yeah.
1: Yeah.
0: What is a masala?
1: It's like
0: I had masala. I don't know. I know all the...
1: What is it? It's a lot of things. It's like curry, spice. Cumin.
0: It is a... There's a couple masalas. There's a garam masala, a warming aromatic blend of spices like cinnamon, cardamom, cloves, cumin, coriander, and black pepper. There's tandoori masala. It features similar spices, but includes bright ingredients like paprika or chili powder for its signature red color. And there's chai masala, a sweet, spicy blend for tea featuring ginger, cinnamon, cardamom, and cloves.
1: Yeah. Yeah.
0: Yeah, I love it.
1: I actually was in India about a year ago, mm-hmm. year and a half ago.
0: What'd you think?
1: I had a great time. I would love to go back.
0: What did you hit up? Like, touristy areas? Did you, like,
1: go visit? I did go to the Taj Mahal. No, I was there by myself. I was there for a coworker's wedding, and I convinced company that I was working for at the time to pay for some of it. Very different times. It wasn't that long ago. But yeah, no, I had a great time. I went to Delhi. And then outside of Delhi was the Taj Mahal. And I was sweating in ways I didn't know I could. And, you know, people were staring. They were concerned for my health. They're like, this guy is going to, like, pass out or melt. You know, no one should be sweating this much. How is this even possible?
0: Well, how would you describe the heat?
1: It was like as soon as you like at 7 a.m., it was already like 90 and extremely humid. And I'm like, how is this even possible this early? And then it just like only got hotter from there. And then by the Taj Mahal in Agra is also particularly hot. So I was trying to appreciate like this beautiful world wonder. Mm-hmm. But also I was like, I need to leave. I need to go to anywhere air conditioned. Like, I can't appreciate this. I'm like melting. But it was great. I was there for a wedding and it was really nice to see, you know, just a whole culture that I'm like not used to. I've never been to an Indian wedding.
0: I've been told that it's similar temperatures in Thailand.
1: Oh yeah?
0: My sister-in-law is from Thailand and my brother got married out there.
1: Really?
0: They say that it's just that my sister went with my brother-in-law to like my brother's wedding. And they said that the heat out there is just like overbearing. Kind of how you describe it, is just like it's everywhere, it's like all the time, like you said, as soon as you wake up. And but they said that like air conditioning is just like so common out there, it's like everyone has air conditioning and so it's like it's only when you're outside. And oh, they talked for about sure. Like the water festival, that sounds fun.
1: Yeah, I've seen like videos of that. That looks like a lot of fun.
0: Mm-hmm. That looks fun. I need to check that out. Mm-hmm. Maybe in a year or two, we'll see.
1: Shout out Thailand.
0: Yeah, shout out Thailand, shout out India, and shout out all the masalas.
1: All the masalas, they're all special.
0: Yeah, you know what I don't really use a lot of? We didn't really grow up with cumin, funny enough.
1: Hmm.
0: And I know that's like a Mexican spice pack. It's like,
1: is it?
0: You know when you think of like Taco Tuesday, it's like you make your ground beef or whatever, and you add the Mexican spice, and it's like this like prepackaged like it just tastes like cumin.
1: Huh.
0: We never grew up with that. We didn't grow up with cumin in our household. It was not a, but it's such a common like Mexican. I'm using quotations with my hands. It's mm-hmm. a really common Mexican spice that we never used.
1: Huh.
0: Yeah.
1: Yeah, I didn't know that. I kind of associate it with Asian food.
0: Really?
1: I'm not cumin? The most. I'm not so knowledgeable about Mexican food. I love tacos, and I love, you know.
0: You're like, and I have a Mexican flag on my car, but that's about it.
1: Yeah. So I'm partially there, right? Well, I put the Mexican flag on there when ICE started making the news and coming to town.
0: Uh-huh.
1: And I figured, you know, I'm a white guy, I'm a gringo. But if they pull me over and I could waste their time, that's a nice form of nonviolent protest. That's time they're spending not bothering someone else. But I actually have never been pulled over. So.
0: Are you practicing what you're going to say as soon as you get pulled over?
1: You should have like a. Maybe I should do a slight Mexican accent to like confuse them even more.
0: No, you gotta like do a Jack Black
1: call
0: accent.
1: Call them hermano.
0: Yeah.
1: I don't know.
0: They're gonna call you out, sir. Are you being racist? No.
1: Yeah, that's
0: I am
1: the thing.
0: Doing
1: I can't
0: my Jack
1: do,
0: Black.
1: It's yeah, I can't really do a Mexican accent despite the flag on my car. It just wouldn't be right.
0: Yeah, they do similar things with we follow these hackers, who will what are the robocalls on you?
3: Mm-hmm.
0: Right? You know, like those robocalls, they'll like, you know, call you and they'll like request you to go to like so-and-so convenience store to get like a prepaid card and
1: mm-hmm.
0: to recover some type of like, oh, your account is hacked or whatever.
1: Sure.
0: Like there's a whole thing to it.
1: Oh, yeah.
0: But there's these dudes online that will purposely waste time because they say mm-hmm. that if we're there wasting their time, that's time. It's less time that they're actually going after more of our vulnerable communities that
1: yeah.
0: don't really know how to distinguish if this is a scam or not.
1: Yeah, I know what you're talking about. I saw this guy online that has like a fake old lady voice.
0: Yes.
1: Just like keeps them on the phone.
0: Yes.
1: Yeah. Yeah.
0: It's that similar idea. I see.
1: Yeah. Because mm-hmm. yeah, I, you know, it's like I said, nonviolent protest. I want it's something I could do. It's not much, but.
0: Yeah. I've always thought about like, well, I'm not sure because that's probably like, maybe I won't even say it on air, but yeah, there's definitely ways where you can do silent protests for sure.
1: Yeah, peaceful protests, you know, and I think people should immigrate legally, of course, but I also I mean, I'm not really saying anything crazy here. I'm just think people should be treated with respect and not treated as criminals when they're just here to work, because I would do the same if I were in their shoes.
0: If you're just tuning in, we're here with
1: DJ Hiram's Kvetch.
0: I keep looking at you. We're just here hanging out. Hit us up 773-442-4578, 773-442-4578. Our other wizard co-host is currently making a list of words that we're going to be cutting up into little strips and then putting them in a hat or in a cup of sorts. And we want you, the community, our community, to call in. And we will give you your... How many are we picking out? Two words?
3: Yeah.
0: We're giving you two words, and this is going to be your fortune, your wizard fortune here at this station for you this weekend. Yeah, let's not do a whole week. This is your fortune for the rest of the weekend, for the rest of the day.
1: And it is legally binding.
0: It's binding, yes. And this is going to be just for you... For you, when you call in, 773-442-4578, 773-442-4578. If you forgot that number, you can go to your favorite internet browser. You can find...
1: That's real cutting, people.
0: That's yeah, you not see? AI. I told you. Sometimes we'll just like say some stuff on air and it's like, you know, we're just kidding around. But no, we're writing words on pieces of paper. No AI involved this time.
1: Did you ask promise? AI for a list of words?
3: We can make that promise.
0: Oh, well, you wrote the words.
3: I wrote the words, yeah.
1: But you asked AI for the words?
3: I just told him to pick random words.
1: Okay. You didn't hear that, people.
3: This is low budget, okay? This is what you get for free.
0: How about this?
1: It's also a really funny use of AI, like just asking for random words. Exactly. I feel like it would like that would like break the AI and suddenly give you like secret information.
0: How about this? Every time we use AI, we plant another tree.
1: Sure. Do you have a tree?
0: No.
1: All right.
0: Actually, well, I do have a tree.
3: We have many trees at home.
0: I think it's a citrus fruit of sorts. I don't know what it is. I had a friend of a friend who grew these trees in his apartment. He's like, these are kind of outgrowing my apartment. Take one. I'm like, yeah, cool. We had it for the last 4 years and it just started getting crooked because we had it in this like area. Do you know that trees will bend to where sunlight is?
1: Yeah.
0: So we had it in the back part of my apartment and it was trying to grow towards the sunlight. So it was drooping a little too much. So I told my pops just to pick it up because they have a lot of space out in the burbs. Hmm. But it's humongous, huge tree, at least six foot tree.
1: And it's like a citrus fruit of some kind.
0: Yeah, there's these huge spikes. Huge. So I'm not sure if it's like lime. I'm not sure. And I was told that you're supposed to, like, it will bear fruit, but we should pot it. We shouldn't plant it into the ground. And I always thought you could plant it into the ground. Because I remember one of our neighbors had a lime tree. Whatever. It'll be like a little small tree. Maybe it'll give us like three limes or something.
1: Yeah.
0: Well, you know, it's cool. That's fun.
1: Mm-hmm.
0: We have a peach tree.
1: Really?
3: Like in this climate? Of them at the house.
0: Yeah.
1: Wow.
0: And it's what's funny is that the squirrels kind of spread the seed everywhere.
1: Mm-hmm.
0: And we have trees popping up on different sides of the house that aren't next to this peach tree, if that makes sense. Like you could say like, oh, it's a peach fell and it just planted where it landed or whatever. No, these are like... opposite size, different areas of the house.
1: That's cool.
3: All right, I'm ready.
0: Okay.
3: With
2: like these words are actually random.
0: Okay, so if you're tuning in, you're listening to The Wizard, WZRD, Chicago, 88.3 FM. And we are going to do something that we haven't done yet. This is our first time doing this. Maybe we'll do it some more sometime soon. We wrote some words on pieces of paper, cut them up, and put them in a cup. We're going to be picking them out. And this will be your fortune. Yes, you. Hit us up, 773-442-4578. 773-442-4578. Maybe you're a shy one and you don't want to talk to us. That's cool, too. Just call in and then just say your name and then hang up. And then we'll
3: pick for you.
0: We'll pick for you. And we'll say it live out there.
2: And then just say, hey, are you the person that called? These are your words.
0: Yeah, Susan. This one's for you, Susan.
2: Yeah.
0: Because I get it. There's people that don't want to call because they're kind of shy. Yeah, I get it.
1: If you are named Susan, this is your sign to call in right now. Chances are there's at least one Susan listening. And
0: we're if you know a Susan, call in.
1: Yes. If you know a Susan.
2: Yeah, we are wizards.
0: We'll accept Susies as well.
2: On the or radio. Sue's.
0: Or Sue. Yeah.
1: Or Sue yeah, Ellen.
2: There's Sue. Yep. Yeah, there's
1: soup.
0: Oh, I had a really good tomato soup the other day. Don't let anybody tell you that tomato soup season is only like in the fall. It's all year, baby.
2: So what's the difference between a tomato bisque and a tomato soup?
0: I don't know.
1: Bisque sounds fancier.
0: Tomato.
2: It, but like,
1: so probably like a few dollars.
2: Well,
0: Tomato bisque is essentially a richer, thicker, and creamier version of regular tomato soup. So maybe what I had was tomato bisque. But, Must have been. It's all just tomato.
2: It's like the same thing.
0: Okay, let's try it out. Give me two words. This is my fortune for the weekend.
2: Okay, tell me when to stop.
0: Can you put the cup next to the microphone so we can... I actually like that sound.
1: Yeah. Some ASMR.
0: Yeah. Okay. Okay, he's pulling out paper number one.
2: One? Okay, well, you want to do one at a time or just two?
0: It's two. Give me two. Because I feel like if we do like three at a time, it'll just get...
2: Okay.
0: We'll run out quick. Okay, he's looking at the words. He's...
2: All right.
0: What's my fortune?
2: Do you want the one that I saw first? Or is there any association to the order?
0: I don't think there is, unless you wanted to.
2: Okay, the first one that I saw was ceiling.
0: Oh.
1: Ooh.
2: Number two?
0: Pretzel.
1: Ceiling pretzel.
2: You have something with a ceiling pretzel in your future.
1: It sounds good.
2: Yeah. You know.
1: It's not a floor dirt.
2: Now, per our rules that we're making as we go, should I remove these words from the cup?
0: No. Don't remove them. Cause maybe they'll get something else pretzel.
2: Okay.
1: Yeah.
0: I love pretzels.
2: So, yeah, this wizard is going to have a ceiling pretzel at some point.
0: It's interesting. What does that mean?
2: That's a question for the universe.
1: You know how the like glass ceiling, you know that term?
2: Yeah.
1: So it's like pretzel ceiling. I'm not sure who would be breaking the pretzel ceiling.
2: Now, is
0: that's
2: this like
0: deep.
2: Now, is this pretzel like a... like a warm, a Bavarian soft with like big nugs of kosher salt? Or are we talking like the a specific branded, a crunchy, small, crispy pretzel?
1: Are you asking me? I don't know. It could be.
0: I like the honey mustard pretzels. You know, like the ones from the bags? I won't say brand name.
2: Oh. Okay.
0: Those are like
2: ceiling.
0: Ooh. Ceiling don't throw me off.
1: Ceiling.
0: I don't know.
2: Ceiling.
0: Let's move on. All right, let's do one for Mr. Kvetch.
1: Yes, please. All right.
2: Mr. Kvetch, tell me.
0: We'll put those two in it.
2: I was told to leave them out.
0: Oh, who told you that? I didn't tell you that. I said to include.
2: You said to avoid.
0: We have this recording. You can scroll back to it.
2: You know, I'm keeping them out because you guys told me to leave them out. All right, Mr. Kvetch.
1: All right, let's
2: Hieronymus?
1: Hieronymus Kvetch.
2: All right.
1: What is my future?
2: I'll do one at a time.
1: Future of my words.
0: Okay.
2: Your first word is elevator.
0: Oh.
1: Okay.
2: Okay.
1: Could be a lot of different things.
2: Mm-hmm.
0: And then? What is this? He's pulling out the cup with the paper.
2: Blanket.
1: Elevator blanket.
0: You know what it is? There's safety.

0: 90s.
1: Yes, I like, think I do know this.
0: Vaporwave, or kind of.
1: You gotta do the movement stuff.
2: Is this the Gregorian chant?
0: Yeah, they incorporated Gregorian chant. That's how you know it's good.
1: I like that period of music.
0: Yeah.
1: Low key.
0: I remember there was this infomercial when I was a kid.
1: Oh, yeah.
0: That had this song and like a lot of others.
1: I think this one, like, Enya. Yeah, I remember the commercial. Yeah, yeah. I remember the commercial.
0: What was it?
1: Sail away.
0: Oh, like Pure Mood. Away,
1: yeah.
0: Pure Moods. I actually looked it up like recently, semi-recently.
1: The compilation?
0: Yeah. You could get it up. You know, you could listen to all of them.
1: I'm going to look it up right now.
2: The
0: Enya. Yeah. Is Enya a real person or is she like part ethereal?
1: It is like called fairy? Pure Moods.
0: Yeah, Pure Moods.
1: Can we? I don't want to watch the commercial. I mean, I really want to, but we're a non-commercial station. But
0: we could just play the songs from it. Like if you search Pure Moods on YouTube,
2: I wonder if they have a non-commercial
0: cut. It will
2: have
0: all of them.
1: Yeah, this is cool.
2: Yeah, call now for your future reading.
1: You never pulled yours.
0: Oh, yeah. Let's see what your future.
2: Should I do mine?
1: If you're just tuning in, you listen to the Wizard WZRD Chicago 88.3 FM.
2: No, I need.
1: We wrote words, just random words. We wrote random words on pieces of paper. We put them in a cup, and we're pulling them out. And this is what we're saying is our fortune for this weekend. I believe is what we said.
0: Yeah.
2: Sure.
1: Okay. Fortune for this weekend. So
2: I'm ready for my first one.
0: First one. High five.
2: Nice.
1: What is it?
2: High five.
0: That's good.
1: That would be yours.
2: Things are looking up.
1: I got the pretzel.
0: Oh, tacos.
1: High five tacos.
2: You know what?
0: Is this cup a little racist? Picking tacos.
1: Things are looking up. Things are looking
2: high
1: up.
2: High five tacos. That's the name of a good band.
0: What is?
2: High five tacos.
0: High five. Yeah. Could be like a funny like.
1: Is it high five or high five?
2: High five.
0: Punk band.
1: Like, whoosh, high five.
2: Tacos. High five tacos.
1: I'm seeing there is a hi-fi taco. That's a thing. I guess it's restaurant in like some other state, not here. So I think it's okay to say because it's not. We're not.
0: Well, what's wrong with saying business names?
1: We're non-commercial. We don't want to.
2: We want to promote.
1: Yeah.
0: What if we insult them so we're not promoting them?
2: We'll get sued for libel.
1: What we could do is like
0: not libel. It's, you know, opinion.
1: Like if there's a band that's playing at a certain, let's just say that restaurant happens to have like a stage or a venue of sorts, we could promote that place. Yeah.
0: Oh.
1: Like Hieronymus Kvetch is doing the DJ set over at like Reggie's or something. We could say that.
0: Hmm. Yeah. Well, we couldn't say.
1: Check out their taco specials on Tuesdays. Yeah. We can't say that.
0: We couldn't say Burger Queen or.
1: But that's how you know this.
0: McDougal's.
1: This radio station isn't bought out.
2: Yeah,
1: by
0: that's true.
1: We can say what we want.
2: We are for the people.
0: Yeah.
2: And by the people.
1: So, if you're just tuning in, like I said, we're pulling words out of a cup. If you want your fortune read by us, the lovely wizards, and our lovely guest, Hieronymus Kivetch. 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I got ceiling pretzels.
0: Yeah, and I got. No, I can't even remember what I got. What was
1: it? You got a picture? You got a photo?
0: Wait, I got elevator blanket. And you got
2: 7 o'clock.
1: Oh, I just did it. I just did the station.
2: You were a minute early.
1: Wow, you can do it during a natural break.
2: Hello, Mr. Wizard.
1: 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You're listening to us and yourselves and this Gregorian chant here on The Wizard.
0: I had a new business idea.
1: What is it?
0: Well, I was getting a lot of spam calls on my phone, you know, and I would pick up my phone and it would say potential spam. And then I got an idea. What if there was a product called Potential Spam that it's a can, and on the inside, maybe 1 out of 10 times it would be spam, you know, actual spam.
1: Uh-huh.
0: But the other 9 times out of 10, it's just anything, and it's just mysterious. Mm. So it's potential spam, but it could also be, you know, tuna or confetti or a diamond. Probably not a diamond, but... Ooh. Maybe there could be a promotion where it's a diamond.